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3: Welcome to Louisiana Considered. I'm Adam Voss. Just ahead today, having an emergency cash savings is considered critical for financial stability for families to absorb the shock of unexpected expenses. But many people don't have the means to build that savings. We talk with one program working to help families do that. Also, a program through the Louisiana Children's Museum works to support new parents navigating the first 1,000 days of their child's life, a period considered critical for development. But first, it's the time of year when all eyes are on LSU baseball, a team that's won 2 college world championships in the last 3 years. But this year, it's LSU softball that's grabbing the spotlight as the team heads to the Super Regional, where they'll aim to punch a ticket to the Women's College World Series. Scott Rabelais has been covering the team for the Advocate Times-Picayune and joins us now to talk about it. Thanks for being here.
4: No, my pleasure. Thanks for having me.
3: So can you tell us about this team going into the 2026 season? How were they expected to perform, and how did they end up performing?
4: Yeah, I mean, if you go back to a year ago, there was a lot of disappointment and upset. They had lost in the regional that they hosted at Tiger Park in Baton Rouge. It was 2 games to Southeastern to eliminate them. So an in-state school, it knocked them off. And there was a lot of speculation. Is the coach Beth Tarina, who's been at LSU, for about 14 years, is she on the hot seat or not? So there was a expectation to perform this year. I think they pretty much lived up to what they were expected to do. They kind of finished middle of the pack in the SEC, but they played a tough schedule. Highly ranked. They got them to be a regional host. They won the regional this year, and they're in the super regional. I think this is what about was expected of LSU this year. It would be kind of punching above their weight class a little bit if they were to make it all the way to the College World Series. But, you got a chance. If you're still playing, you've got a chance.
3: So everybody's excited about this chance. I know you wrote a story about a game last week where Alex Franklin made a catch of her life. Can you describe that catch?
4: Yeah, Virginia Tech, they were playing Virginia Tech in the regional final, and Virginia Tech came in with a reputation for being a real power hitting team that hit over 100 home runs this season. And it looked like it was going to be another one. The ball is literally over the wall, and she literally reached over the wall in right field, slamming into it and plucked the ball back. And LSU was winning at the time, but it seemed like, well, they could have given Virginia Tech some momentum. It just kind of felt, it was like in the 5th inning, and you kind of felt like this is their last big chance, and LSU went on to win the game and advanced to the Super Regional. So it was an amazing catch. It was almost kind of frightening to watch it in person because she hit the wall so hard, but we talked to her afterwards. She was fine, but it was a Sports Center worthy moment. That's for sure.
3: Yeah. Now the team's heading to Tuscaloosa to face Alabama at the Super Regional. How does LSU stack up against this team? What will it take for LSU to win?
4: Well, it's a tough task. You know, Alabama is the number one overall seed in the entire NCAA softball tournament. They are like 52-7 on the year. LSU's 40-17. They didn't play during the regular season in the Southeastern Conference, but they're playing now. You got to give home field advantage to, a lot of teams. I think 13 of the teams that hosted regionals, 13 of the 16 that hosted regionals won them. And it's going to be a similar case in the super regional round. One thing that LSU has going for it is that they did well in the regional. They showed their pitching depth. 3 different pitchers won the 3 different games. Jaden Huebner, CeCe Solora, and Peyton Monticelli. And they started bunching some hits together at key times. So I think they're playing about as well as they can. I think they're kind of peaking at a good time. Pretty impressive in the regional. I think they outscored everybody by a combined total of like 23-2 in the 3 games. But this will be a different test. This is a different level. And LSU's had some history of winning super regionals on the road under Coach Tarina. But it's been 9 years since they went to the College World Series. It would be kind of lanyap, I would say, if they could make it that far. But like I said, you got a chance, and I think the way they're playing right now gives them a better

0: a chance that you would have thought maybe going into the tournament.
1: So let's say LSU does come out on top and it has to the Women's College World Series. How should we expect that to happen? What are some of the star players to look out for?
0: Well, a couple of the pitchers, you know, any of them could pitch a big game. Gale Lassiter is the center fielder. Kelly Edwards is, they're like right up there. 349, 348, 10 home runs in the year, leading them in average with 349. And then Torrey Edwards, leads the team in home runs with 12. So, you know, they got some power, got some hitting through the, lineup and, you know, they play really good defense. So that's all things that kind of, you know, bode well for LSU. But I think you'd have to look to Edwards, Lassiter, and then maybe Sierra Daniel, the third leading hitter, would be some of the big players. Pitching depth. You know, you don't have a lot of pitchers in softball compared to baseball, but it helps if you don't have to send the same pitcher out over and over again. So I think LSU's got that advantage. They could pitch three different pitchers against Alabama, and it would really help you if they got to the World Series, because, you know, you've got the games like every other day when you get to Oklahoma City. So that would be an advantage for LSU as well.
1: Scott Rabelais, covering LSU softball for the Advocate Times-Picayune. Thanks for being here.
0: Thank you. I appreciate it.

0: This is Louisiana Considered. I'm Adam Voss. Recent financial data shows about 37% of Americans currently have less than $500 in cash savings, a situation particularly critical for people with the lowest income levels and families with children. Meant to Prosper Foundation is an organization started in Baton Rouge that seeks to address financial issues that disproportionately affect disadvantaged populations by offering a program that helps underserved families develop that essential savings to help them face unexpected emergency expenses. The foundation runs a free 10-week savings program for families in Baton Rouge called the Conqueror Community Savings Program. And Nisha Brown is executive director of the Meant to Prosper Foundation. She's here to tell us about it. Thank you for your time today.
1: Thank you, Adam. I'm excited to be here with you as well.
0: So I mentioned that national statistic there. How does that compare to the reality you see on the ground, especially in Baton Rouge?
1: I would say that what we've seen is that most of our participants have been surviving inside of a $280 billion predatory lending economy. And so our idea is to help them over a 10-week period really establish a safety net or some type of cushion that they can rely on when they experience a financial shock versus relying on those predatory extractive payday loans or rent-to-own schemes that really triggers or offsets a cycle of poverty. And so that's what our research has really been rooted in, how to really dismantle that systematically, to really give asset-limited families that launch pad to upward mobility.
0: Yeah, I'm glad you mentioned predatory lending, because that is such a large industry that makes so much money off of people, ironically, who don't have money. Who are you trying to reach with this program? What do these families' financial situations look like?
1: So currently our community savings program serve three unique groups. So we have the head of the household hero, which is the primary breadwinner of the home. It could be a single parent. They are responsible for just the day-to-day functions of that household and oftentimes are financially stretched in. And then we also have our emergent earners. And so these people are typically between the ages of 17 to 24, earning their first paycheck, just entering the workforce. We want to try to catch them before they become subjected to predatory lending. And then we also have our returning or transition age adults, someone who is re-entering the workforce, working towards economic mobility, after experiencing some type of loss that really created a financial dilemma for them, such as damaged credit profile. And so we work with those individuals. We consider them asset-limited groups of people to really get them back on a path to sustainability.
0: Yeah, definitely the asset-limited, the ALICE population, as some of the experts, I think, refer to it. What things do you make a point to cover as part of the program? What kind of skills, what tools?
1: So for the program, our goal is to, one, help these asset-limited individuals establish a safety net over a 10-week period. And we do that in partnership with our banking partners. Last year, we worked with Chase Bank. They come in, they facilitate the workshop programming,

0: Louisiana Children's Museum is addressing what it sees as a critical stage in early childhood development. The first 1,000 Days program is designed to give parents tools to support their new child's social, emotional, cognitive, and physical development. And they're recruiting a new cohort of that program right now. To talk with us about it, we have Terry Bakke, Early Learning Director at Louisiana Children's Museum. Thanks for being here.
1: Thank you for inviting me.
0: So the first 1,000 days, that's, I guess, around about the first 3 years, give or take. What brings up the need to pay more attention to a child's development during these first couple of years? Why does it need more attention?
1: Yeah, so when you look at the numbers, the first 1,000 days is from birth to age 3. It's when a child's brain is developing the fastest than any other time in life, amazingly. About 85% of the brain architecture is formed during this particular window of time. And what really is the most important thing I want parents to know is that development is being shaped by those everyday moments. You know, it's incredible when you think about it. It's not a big complicated thing. It's just those everyday moments, talking to your baby, responding when they make a sound or something. These simple interactions building that foundation in the brain and how they learn and how they behave and even for their long-term health.
0: Yeah. I mentioned a few terms there. I'm sure there's a lot packed into these terms. What all do we mean by socio-emotional cognitive development? What are parents sometimes surprised to learn about these things?
1: So when we talk about the development aspects of social-emotional and developmental milestones, what we're looking at is really just the developmental milestones that every human has. We have social emotional, we have cognitive, we have physical development, language development. And when we're talking about young children under the age of 3, it really all comes back to that relationship. Babies learn through interactions. So when we're talking about that interaction, we're talking about making that emotional connection, that consistency of having that child feel safe. When a baby knows that someone's going to respond to them, that builds that trust. Early development doesn't happen in separate boxes. Social, emotional, cognitive, physical, it's all connected. And honestly, one of the most important things, you know, when we talk about this development is that there's no perfect way to do it. It's just being present, just paying attention to your child, responding to your child, following their cues, as we say, those little signals that they give you about their needs and wants. That's what really matters.
0: Hmm. I see that you engage researchers, health professionals, educators, even artists to develop this program. It sounds like you're using science. How does that science vary sometimes from what maybe parents just intuitively or culturally know about enriching a child's first couple of years of life?
1: Yeah, so research has proven that this is the time when brain development really is taking place, this early brain development, and focusing on what does that look like in very, very young children? And like I mentioned earlier, you know, just that responding, interacting with that baby. We call it serve and return. The baby does one thing, the adult mimics it or follows it up with words and language or even body language, facial expressions. And so by following this research, what we've looked at is that we wanted families to see how they could really benefit from the support of not only researchers and developers, but just other caregivers who experiencing the same feelings and celebrations and struggles that they're having in life. So this program really came about and was designed to help parents understand how just important their role is and that they're not alone and to give them simple practical tools that they could use every day to really support them during this parenting journey.
0: We're talking with Terry Bakke of the Louisiana Children's Museum. We're talking about the first 1,000 days of a child's development and a program that helps parents with that. Tell me, what children, what families are more at risk for not having the right, you know, attention given to these developmental needs or not having these needs met? Is there, are there certain parents that you're targeting with this program?
1: I wouldn't say that we're specifically targeting families. We primarily try to recruit first-time parents. This is their first time experiencing the parenting journey. You know, a lot of first-time parents, they're like, okay, what do we do? We know how to diaper, we know how to feed, but what about building on this relationship, the engagement, the interactions? What do you mean about I play in a critical role in bringing on this brain

0: architecture for this child. So what we are looking for are families with diverse backgrounds. We do that very intentionally. Inclusivity is a really big part of our program. You know, we partner with local doulas, women's healthcare providers, WIC clinics, Head Start, and even our outreach programs, and especially here at the museum. We're reaching families for a wide range of backgrounds as well as experiences. And we found that this diverse by design approach really strengthens our program because, yes, we are targeting first-time families, but, you know, this is our third cohort that we're going through right now, and we've realized, hey, we've got families who have siblings. We have blended families. So we started part of our program in doing sibling care is what we call it, so that we could bring the whole family in. We're not just looking for the parents or the caregivers. We're looking for the grandparents, the uncles, the aunts that they are engaging with on a regular or semi-regular occasions and who have other family members who are this child's primary caregiver. We want everybody to learn during this experience.
1: What results have you achieved with this program? Are there any metrics, feedback you've received?
0: Yes, yes. So glad that you mentioned that. This has been the most rewarding part of this program because we're in our third cohort. Our first cohort started in 2022. Our second cohort will be entering into the third year birthday at the end of August. One of the things that we've consistently heard, this is what really stands out and what we love to share is how the parents, they talk about their feeling more confident, more connected to their child. They are more prepared for those day-to-day interactions, those day-to-day routines and experiences. And most importantly is that they don't feel alone. They feel like they have a community and a support system around them, which is really important because these parents, they don't just meet here that once a month face-to-face. They go to each other's birthday parties. They meet up for Mardi Gras parades. They meet each other at the park. They make play dates here at the museum.
1: Yeah. Terry Bakke is Early Learning Director with the Louisiana Children's Museum. We've been talking about their First 1,000 Days program. Thank you so much for your time today.
0: Thank you so much, Adam. It's been a pleasure.
1: That's been Louisiana Considered on a Wednesday. I'm Adam Voss. Thanks to our guests today, Scott Rabelais, Nisha Brown, and Terry Bakke. Our managing producer is Alana Schreiber. We received production and technical support from Garrett Pittman and our assistant producer, Aubrey Purcell. 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I'm Adam Voss. Thanks for listening.

0: And that's why there have been so many reports that the head of legal ethics at the Department of Justice, who is summarily removed, but he gave advice, which happens all the time, saying that Todd Blanche should not be sitting on things that are directly related to his prior representation of the president. And obviously, in my view, that obviously was not followed, because we're seeing it in action here, where the actions that are taken by the Department of Justice are in the interest of the president personally, but they are not, in my view, in the interest of the public.
1: Let me reintroduce you. My guest is Andrew Weissman, and he was a lead prosecutor on the Mueller investigation. And his new book is called Liar's Kingdom. So we'll be right back. I'm Terry Gross, and this is Fresh Air.

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2: Overnight, showers and thunderstorms are possible. We have a low-pressure system headed our way from the southern plains along a stationary front that's right over our area. Clouds and low 70s. Fairly good rain chances on Thursday, along with afternoon thunderstorms and mid-80s on the high. Rain will continue on Thursday night. Showers and afternoon thunderstorms again on Friday with low 80s. Looks like wet weather Saturday and Sunday. This is WRKF, meteorologist Steve Hamilton.
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6: This is Jim Inkster coming today on Talk Louisiana. We start with Jeff Sado, the political scientist from LSU Shreveport, and Jan Moeller of Invest in Louisiana. They will opine about what's happening in the world of politics in Louisiana. Bill Cassidy got a shocking comeuppance on Saturday, and now he's taking aim at Donald John Trump. And we will talk with them about that and what comes next as Julia Letlow and John Fleming are headed for a June 27th runoff for the U.S. Senate. The Democrats have a couple of candidates on the ballot as well in Jamie Davis and Gary Crockett. And we will talk with George Caldwell Sells about what happens tomorrow night when Stephen Tyrone Colbert calls it a day as host of The Late Show. Now the news.
7: Live from NPR News in Washington, I'm Ryland Barton. The U.S. government has indicted former Cuban President Raul Castro on charges including murder in connection with the 1996 downing of two civilian aircraft that killed four people, three of them U.S. citizens. It comes as the Trump administration escalates pressure on the country's socialist government. NPR's Ader Peralta has more on what could come next.
8: I think everyone's thinking the same thing. They're looking at Venezuela, where the United States had indicted now former President Nicolas Maduro of drug trafficking. And this January, American soldiers swooped into Caracas and they brought him to a jail in Brooklyn. I spoke to Michael Bustamante, who studies Cuba at the University of Miami, and he says clearly the U.S. has been ratcheting up pressure on the Cubans. The U.S. has enacted a de facto oil blockade. They've announced new sanctions on basically the whole Cuban leadership. And Bustamante says the thing the Trump administration was missing was a pretext for some kind of military action. And this might be exactly that.
7: NPR's Ader Peralta reporting. SpaceX revealed plans today to sell shares to the public in what will likely be the biggest ever initial public offering. It's unclear how much SpaceX plans to raise, but it could surpass the debut of Saudi Aramco, the national oil company of Saudi Arabia. SpaceX has gotten several contracts with government agencies like NASA and the Defense Department from rocket launches and satellite systems. The move would make Elon Musk the world's first trillionaire. Health Secretary Robert F. Kennedy Jr. is making big changes to an important scientific panel. As NPR's Ping Huang reports, the panel creates guidelines that affect hundreds of millions of Americans.
9: If you've ever gotten a routine mammogram or a colonoscopy or screening for depression in a physical, it's because of guidelines created by the U.S. Preventive Services Task Force. The panel of primary care clinicians recommends screenings and services people should and shouldn't get based on scientific reviews. Kennedy fired the two top physicians leading the panel. He's called the task force negligent and vowed to shake it up. Dr. Alex Crist is a family physician and former chair of the panel.
10: The task force, it's been the North Star on how do we make guidelines, and it's had such an influence on prevention and health in America. To just throw this out is just reckless.
9: Health officials plan to name new members to the panel in June. Ping Huang, NPR News.
7: Tennessee officials will pay $835,000 to settle a lawsuit filed by a man who was jailed over a Facebook post he made joking about the assassination of conservative activist Charlie Kirk. Retired police officer Larry Bushart spent 37 days in jail before authorities dropped the felony charge against him. The Perry County Sheriff said the post's alarmed residents. Bushart says he was exercising his free speech rights and never should have been arrested. U.S. stock market bounced back today. You're listening to NPR News from Washington. Healthcare workers in Congo say they are underprotected and undertrained amid a rapidly spreading outbreak of Ebola. The World Health Organization says the outbreak poses a low global risk, but local cases, case numbers will increase. The arrival of any potential vaccine is months away. A new report says the global aid system is failing to address global humanitarian and health crises. NPR's Fatma Tanis has more on the findings of the report from the Lancet Commission on Health and the Johns Hopkins Center for Humanitarian Health.
11: The authors say the aid sector has essentially become a big business driven by power, money, and prestige. They say it's fragmented, under-resourced, unequal, and politicized. In interviews with hundreds of aid recipients, researchers learned that people couldn't really differentiate between the various NGOs and United Nations agencies. Aid workers, on the other hand, said donors were dictating where the money should go. The report suggests big reforms are needed, like shifting the power of decision-making from donors to affected communities, and that money is flowing based on need, not politics. With the global aid system in flux now due to the funding cuts, researchers say it's a once-in-a-lifetime opportunity to transform the system. Fatma Tanis, NPR News.
7: A beloved feline at Nebraska's State House is retiring from public life. Cameron, the capital cat, lived in a condo near the seat of power in Lincoln, but he's moving to a new home with his caretaker. According to Nebraska Public Media, Cameron took his civic duties seriously and frequented the Capitol to ensure lawmakers were enacting the will of the people. 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
13: President Trump says Gulf allies persuaded him not to resume attacks on Iran. 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
6: This is Jim Engster. Thank you for joining us for Talk Louisiana. 877-217-5757 is your number. We originate from the Investar Tower in Baton Rouge. Renee Jones-Martin is producing. We're now 4 days removed from the ultimate comeuppance for William Morgan Cassidy, who soon will be a private citizen, and now he is showing his ire for President Trump. We'll talk about that. Big victory for President Trump last night in Kentucky, where Thomas Massie, one of his most staunch critics, went down in defeat in a Republican primary, surprise, surprise, in the Southeastern Conference. We'll talk about this and more with Jeff Sado, LSU political scientist in Shreveport, and Jan Moeller, who is the president of Invest in Louisiana. Again, your number is 877-217-5757, and the email is talk@talklouisiana.org. And it'll be a runoff on June 27th between John Fleming and Julia Letlow. Letlow got 45% of the votes on election night, finishing 17 points ahead of Fleming in the primary, and Jeff Sado, who is a voice from the right side of the spectrum, he predicted this runoff, and I'll commend him for calling it correctly, but is the outcome now a foregone conclusion, or does Fleming have a chance? Jeff Sado.
16: Yeah, I think Fleming does have a chance. It's not a great chance, but it's a chance. It's really going to depend upon turnout in June 27, how that one's going to go. I don't know exactly what the turnout figure was for this one. In fact, we're probably not going to know for like another week, but my guess is it's in the low 30% range. And that's something that, and the mix as well in terms of, how many of them are unaffiliated voters. That's not going to be so important now as it was in the initial election. But that mixture would tend to favor Letlow. The higher that goes, the more likely that she's going to do better. So, we're going to see lower turnout in this one. So, and they will be disproportionately more conservative. So that's going to favor Fleming. But again, that's quite a gap to make up. So, I wouldn't write off his chances totally. You know, we've seen elections, although not at the statewide level. Thinking of 2003, a Senate election in the New Orleans area where, John Johnson, I think, was had 49% after the initial election, and he lost to Ann Duplessis in the runoff. So it's possible, but it's not that likely.
6: And Jan Moeller, the three candidates all were beholden to Donald Trump as far as their devotion to him in the primary, and that changed in the blink of an eye. Bill Cassidy was hoping the president would stay out of it, and he didn't. He endorsed Julia Letlow, but Cassidy stayed close to Trump because he felt like that was his ticket to win in a MAGA primary, and he got 24.8% of the votes. He went from 1.228 million votes in a primary the last time out to 99,000 this time. What happened?
17: Well, he lost friends on both sides. It doesn't help when you have the president against you, when you have the governor against you, when you have the state Republican Party having censured you. So there were obviously a lot of animosity against him on the right, who were not willing to overlook, obviously the vote he took to convict. And then on the left, I think a lot of people, who wanted to see him as an independent voice, and a practical voice, couldn't get past the vote to confirm RFK Jr., couldn't get past things like him nominating Donald Trump for the Nobel Prize, and just the obsequiousness that he showed to the president, at every chance he got. Everybody understood what he was doing. So, unfortunately, he was left with no political friends, and we saw that on Saturday.
6: Well, yesterday in a teleconference with reporters, Senator Cassidy, on the same day he joined three other Republicans in a largely symbolic 50-47 vote to discharge from committee a bill asserting congressional war powers authority to end military action against Iran. He switched on that yesterday. He also made it clear that he's not happy about this billion-dollar ballroom that the president is involved with and constructing at the White House. And here's Senator Cassidy yesterday, 3 days after his stinging defeat.
18: Are you going to support inserting into the reconciliation the $1 billion for the president's ballroom?
19: No. Louisianians don't want to spend $1 billion on a ballroom. I just came off the campaign trail. I mean, gas, groceries, health care, they just cannot afford it. And if you say we're going to spend $1 billion on a ballroom, by the way, let me point out, they don't have architectural design, they don't have engineering, they don't have environmentals. The number they picked was just picking it out of the air. They literally, when we ask, do you have, like, plans. They said, we just put out an RFI, a request for information. So they've only gotten to the point where they're putting out a request for information. I think this is a spit-in-the-eye insult to all my taxpayers in Louisiana to spend $1 billion on a ballroom when we should be doing something about the high price of gas, groceries, and health care.
18: Are you...
6: All right, well, is that a sour grapes message from the Senator Jeff Szeto, or does Bill Cassidy have a point?
16: Well, I think there's some validity to his comments in the sense that they should be further along in the process. If they're going to spend this money, that there ought to be some more definitiveness to it. I do find it a little rich, though, that he's complaining about saying Louisiana taxpayers don't want to spend $1 billion when in 2021 he signed on to the IIJ, which wasted tens, if not hundreds of billions of dollars.
6: You're talking about the Biden bill?
16: That's correct.
6: Biden infrastructure bill?
16: Yeah. And so, yeah, I think it's a little interesting that he uses that as
17: well, you know, there's a big difference between voting to build infrastructure in communities around the country and bringing billions of dollars into Louisiana for infrastructure projects that this state badly needs. Drive around this state and tell me if you don't think we need infrastructure investments. There's a big difference between voting to do that and voting to give the president a $1 billion blank check for a vanity project.
6: All right. Well, 877-217-5757 for Jeff Szeto and Jan Moeller. And today, by the way, is the 20th day of May, which means Donald John Trump is now one-third the way through his second term. He's got 16 months down, which means, John, 32 months to go. Don't get too excited now. 32 more months of Donald John Trump. What do you make of it?
17: Well, I want to go back to, these statements that Cassidy made, and it made me really think about all of the other people in the Republican Party who feel like they have no choice but to go along with whatever the president says on any given day, which, a lot of that comes out at 2 a.m. in a Truth Social post. And I genuinely feel sorry for them, because if I was somebody running for re-election in the fall, it's just obvious in this economy that you do not want to have to explain a vote for a $1 billion ballroom, or to constantly be voting in support of a war in Iran that is deeply unpopular. So the stances that Cassidy is taking now, very belatedly, I think are in line with where the American public and certainly the Louisiana public is right now. But a lot of Republicans have no choice but to go along with Trump, because they see what happened to Cassidy and they see what happened to Thomas Massey and those Indiana state senators who dared to cross the president.
6: Well, Massey ran in a district for reelection that Trump won by 35 points, and he lost, I think, by 9 last night. And some people believe that was much closer than it should have been based on Trump's extreme popularity in the Southeastern Conference, and Kentucky gave him a higher percentage of votes than any other SEC state. But Jeff Szeto, Bill Cassidy, and Thomas Massey learned the hard way that if you're in the Southeastern Conference and you're a Republican, you put your political career at risk when you cross the president.
16: Yeah, but at the same time, there's a reason why that happens, why Trump is popular. It's because his, at least among Republican voters, his agenda is popular. So, you cross him that way, you're crossing that agenda, voters are going to respond as long as their attention is put on it. And Trump has a pretty good track record of being able to do that. So, you look at the Republicans out there today in elective office, and I think the large majority agree with the large majority of the Trump agenda. They're not quaking in their boots or whatever if they think they can cross them. For the most part, they don't want to cross them. And there are a few out there, sure, that probably are not as on board with that Trump agenda. But that's not the majority of the Republicans in elective office, certainly at the national level now.
17: And look, I think it's, Donald Trump is president today because he was able to build beyond his base. There's about 30% of the public that's going to stick with Donald Trump, and they're Republicans who are going to stick with him no matter what he says or does. And he was able to build on that to win election, but those independents and those kind of moderates have fallen away.
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6: This is Jim Inkster. Thank you for joining us for Talk Louisiana, 877-217-5757. Jeff Sato on the right, Jan Moeller on the left, and your voice is important and appealing, so give us a call at 877-217-5757 if you're so inclined to join the conversation on Talk Louisiana. Mark in Mid-City. Mark, good morning. You're on.
23: Yeah, you know, it's been said that I would rather die on my feet than live on my knees. And unfortunately, Bill Cassidy learned Saturday that you can actually die on your knees, and that's even worse. But my question is about Thomas Massie's race last night. It was mentioned time and time again on CNN that it was the most expensive congressional primary in U.S. history. What was not mentioned, that in large part this was because AIPAC spent over $20 million in the race. Is that not worthy of coverage, and is it not of concern that one specific industry is spending so much money in these congressional primary races to root out the little opposition that they have?
6: You're talking about the lobby for Israel, correct?
23: Correct.
6: Okay, Jeff Sato, I'm taking Mark in Mid-City at his word, but PACs can spend as they choose, and obviously this particular one didn't like Thomas Massie. Is that a danger when we have, if they spent $20 million in a congressional race, my goodness, that's unprecedented. But if that's true, what do you make of it, Jeff Sato?
16: Well, let's look at our Senate race here last weekend. I don't know what the final numbers are going to be, but I suspect on behalf of the Cassidy campaign, you had PAC spending probably roughly that amount of money, and they got them third place. So, you know, we have to remember that money doesn't buy elections in that sense. You can have, if the message isn't right, no amount of money is going to change that outcome. So, no, I've never been concerned about the influence of money in campaigns, because it's really exaggerated the link between amount of money spent and the potential for winning.
6: Well, the people who spend the money think they're making a difference, and I remember Shelley Bachok, who was a pretty good politico, said they spend the money for access.
16: Yes, that's correct.
6: And that's true, but I think they also spend it to get a vote every now and then. And Jan Moeller, since Citizens United, it's gone crazy. It's absolutely gone crazy.
17: Yeah, I mean, the Supreme Court ruled that anybody who wants to can spend virtually unlimited amounts on a political race. So I don't think we should be surprised that this happened. I take issue with the caller's notion that this wasn't covered. It did receive a lot of coverage. I've certainly read about it. Yeah, there's too much money in politics, and that's true in Kentucky. It's true in Louisiana. Elon Musk, I think, spent $1 billion to try to get Donald Trump elected.
6: More. Yeah.
17: More than $1 billion, and there's going to be, I don't even want to think about what's going to pour into the 2028 elections. Cryptocurrency is spending enormous amounts of money to buy influence in Washington. So this is one example, but it's one of many examples. And I think if I had a magic wand to wave, we would

0: Washington. So this is one example, but it's one of many examples. And I think if I had a magic wand to wave, we would. I think Citizens United has set us on a really bad course as a country.
1: 877-217-5757 is your number. Let's go to Patricia in Magnolia Woods. Hello, Patricia.
2: Hey, good morning. I think the NAACP is calling on black athletes and sports supporters to boycott the SEC because of the recent gutting of the Voting Rights Act and redistricting. And I was wondering if y'all thought that anything would come of that.
1: I think Patricia's on the mark. Now, whether it will make a difference, I don't know, but it's safe to say that more than 80% of the athletes in football schools at Southeastern Conference institutions are black, and more than 80% of them who play basketball are black. So if this is viewed, and some believe correctly so, as an assault on black voters and black office holders, John, this is politics. That's the way it works. But is that really the right target? What do you make of the fact that they might be picking on a school that doesn't really have a horse in the race?
0: Well, I don't know how successful this will be. I can only think back to myself as 18 years old. I was not an SEC caliber athlete, but I also didn't have politics on my mind much at that age. If they did it and it became successful, then it would certainly hit Louisiana and other SEC states where it hurts, because one thing we all have in common in the Southeastern Conference is we care deeply about college football. But time will tell if that's successful.
1: Professor Sato, what do you make of this?
3: Well, I don't think it's going to go anywhere. Certainly, I guess R.J. Lewis, his name, the Big East Player of the Year in 2025. He didn't get the memo. He just signed with LSU, although there's complications with that. But also, the, NIL, that's going to really going to be driving a lot of recruiting going forward. And you put dollars against ideology, maybe. And I think there are very few high school athletes, or I guess transfer eligible athletes, who are going to let that come in the way of NIL money.
1: 877-217-5757 for Jan and Jeff. Joan on Bluebonnet. Joan, good morning. You're on Talk Louisiana.
4: Good morning. I was wondering if you could really talk about how all that money that goes into politics is really helping a candidate win. I mean, Musk was trying to divide people's votes at one point, but, I mean, they advertise on TV, but how is that actually really helping somebody get elected?
1: Well, in most cases, and I'll let Jan and Jeff speak, but in most cases, the candidate with the most money does win. But as we found out the other night, Bill Cassidy, it wouldn't have mattered if he'd had $1 billion. He wouldn't have won. And Jeff's right that sometimes your message is so repulsive to the voters that you can't make up for it. But money does talk, or people wouldn't contribute. Jan?
0: Absolutely. It's not the only factor. You have to, if you're a terrible candidate or you've got a track record that voters don't like, then sometimes money can't help you. But especially for newer candidates, first-time candidates, people who may not be as well-known, that money is what helps voters, candidates introduce themselves to voters, and that's critical. So somebody like Julia Letlow, she's been in Congress for 6 years. I think a lot of Louisianans probably didn't know much about her or what she stood for, but the Trump endorsement and the money that follows allows her to build a statewide name recognition and profile, and that's what one big reason why she's in the primary.
1: Well, in this case, Jeff, you've got Letlow and Fleming, who are similar on many issues. And Letlow has the bigger war chest. She has the endorsement of the president and the governor. But if you switch the amount of money they had, then I would agree with you. There would be a real horse race. I'm not so sure now, but I don't think you were saying that money is never a factor in a race. But let me let you extrapolate.
3: Yeah, no, you're right. Money buys access, but more importantly, money is attracted to quality. So if you're not a quality candidate, the only way you're ever going to

0: raise a lot of money is to do it on your own, use your own resources. But donors are smart people. They want to put money down for a purpose, and largely that purpose is on someone that they think can win and advance their agenda. So they don't want to waste their money on candidates that don't, that are not quality and don't have that chance. So that's really what drives that. So candidates who are good, they will get a lot of money. But
1: those
0: that aren't, they won't. And
1: A listener just sent a message saying that look at the LSU board. Every board member's contributed to the governors who bring them to the dance. Jan, sometimes money does help after the fact.
2: Absolutely. There are boards and commissions where you need to be a contributor and in good standing, and there are other boards where you don't, and the LSU board is one.
1: After this.
2: I didn't give a dot.

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3: Earlier this month, a group called Shiny Hunters took responsibility for a hack on the education platform Canvas, which is used for coursework at colleges. In a letter posted to the site ransomware.live, which monitors these kinds of attacks, the group threatened to leak data it took from the platform, including billions of private messages between students and teachers. Canvas was also temporarily unavailable, disrupting students' ability to do their work. Then, last week, Instructure, which makes Canvas, said it had reached a deal with the hackers, that the data had been returned and all copies destroyed. I asked Rachel Toback with the cybersecurity company Social Proof Security what we know about the deal.
5: We don't know for sure if they did pay the ransom, but if we speculate that they did, we think the reason is probably because the attackers attacked during finals to inflict maximum pain. And we know that a lot of these schools, of those 8,800 schools, did not have great backups, good options for communicating with students and teachers, doing grading, preparing for graduation, making sure that finals could be administered. And so because of this maximum pain moment for so many of the schools that are affected, I think they were probably convinced to pay a ransom, is my guess.
3: What sort of lessons do you take away from this?
5: Well, we know how Shiny Hunters thinks. We know from previous breaches, which included AT&T in 2021 and 2024, Ticketmaster, Qantas, and Salesforce, that they love to breach people over the phone. They love to pretend to be IT staff. They love to call employees saying, hey, we're updating our MFA. Go to this URL, company name, SSO.com, or company name, internal.com. Go ahead and put in your credentials and we'll get you all ready to go with the new multi-factor authentication. And so if we look at the previous breaches, we can get an understanding of maybe how this breach went down as well.
3: What do you think we people who are just users of software, any kind of software, what can we take away from this?
5: Yeah, I think when it comes to being a consumer, we don't have a lot of control in these scenarios. What we can do is control our personal cybersecurity hygiene. So make sure that we're not reusing our passwords. Make sure we use a password manager so we have long, random, and unique passwords. Because if the passwords were breached in this specific cyber attack and we reuse that password for, say, our Gmail or our bank, well, now the attackers would be able to log in as us and, say, drain a bank account or log into our email and then go ahead and reset every other account that is tied to that email address. So that's really scary for people. They might not realize why it's such a big deal to avoid password reuse, but it really does matter. And it helps you a lot in this case if you don't. Also making sure that you personally use good multi-factor authentication and verify that people are who they say they are is important too, so that you in your personal life don't have to deal with a cyber attack.
3: That's Rachel Toback at Social Proof Security. Jesus Alvarado produced this episode. I'm Stephanie Hughes, and that's Marketplace Tech. This is APM.
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8: 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We'll discuss how to preserve photographs and art during evacuations. We'll also learn about the statewide referee shortage and catch up on the week in politics. That's on the next Louisiana Considered.
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10: No. This is Jim Inkster. Thank you for joining us for Talk Louisiana. Jeff Sado on the right, the professor of note for a generation at LSU Shreveport, and Jan Mueller, who's former journalist turned a public spokesperson working for first the Budget Project, which is now Invest in Louisiana. And he generally, as it's often noted in print, leans left. They don't say that PAR leans right, but they say that Budget Project leans left.
11: I keep trying to, we're just a humble public policy research group trying to look out for low-income families.
10: Okay, well, I would agree. But before we go back to the phone lines, all the amendments got shot down. Was that a surprise, John?
11: It wasn't a surprise that they lost. It was a surprise that they lost by the margin that they did. Our organization, full disclosure, we worked very hard to educate voters around here about Amendment 2, the St. George Amendment. I had a feeling that it wasn't going to pass. This has been a really hard-fought debate in our community for many years, and this was the first opportunity that people outside St. George had to weigh in on it. It would have been terribly damaging to the EBR public schools, created budget shortfalls, and really deepened a lot of the divisions along racial and economic lines that we have here in Baton Rouge. And so I expected it to lose. I didn't expect it to just get absolutely crushed the way it did. But I was happy to see the voters weigh in. I think it really helped drive the turnout that we saw.
10: Okay, and Jeff Sado, you were following the amendments, I'm sure, and the governor put a lot of political capital, in particular, behind Amendment 3, which also failed. It got more votes than all the others, but still failed, and failed by a good margin. Your thoughts?
12: Yeah, 3 did best because there were a number of teachers and their families and supporters, I'm sure, that voted in favor of that. No, it didn't really surprise me that they went down. I would agree, though, the margin was a little bigger than I had expected. But, you know, the thing is, in these lower stimulus elections and the current political environment, it's kind of reverse of what many thought for decades, which is the higher stimulus election you have, the more likely that Democrats are going to do better. Kind of the populist inversion that has occurred between the parties. Now it's really Republicans that come out or are more likely to come out disproportionately in higher stimulus elections. And this wasn't one. As a matter of fact, if you look, again, we don't know what those figures are going to be, but I think they're going to be pretty close to what we saw in places like in last year's amendments, places like Lake Charles and Bossier City where they had city elections. If you look at those precincts only, again, turnout was in the low 30s. And the amendments then suffered about the same level of defeat as they suffered this time. So it's really there was a thinking that, all right, we've got a red-hot GOP Senate race coming up. That's going to draw out the voters. It didn't really to any greater extent than we saw in 2005. So, or 25. So, that was a tactic that didn't work. I think that the best chance for these to pass, and I think they would pass, is if there are fall elections either next year or in 2028.
10: Jim in University Hills, you're on Talk Louisiana. Jim.
13: We have a governor that was elected in a, you know, kind of a small election. He's gone after civil service. His amendments that he's put up have not been very popular. In fact, I think he said they were trounced. I'm just wondering what that says about, you know, the upcoming gubernatorial campaign and his popularity with the public.
10: John?
11: Well, anybody who is an incumbent governor goes into a reelection race as the favorite, I would think. That's just been the experience in Louisiana. Kathleen Blanco, we'll never know what would have happened if she had sought re-election in 2007. But this is a conservative state. I think it would, and you can't beat somebody with no one. So it's early. We are a year and a half out almost from the election. We'll see who steps up. But certainly, I think Jeff Landry hasn't had much luck in the polls with these amendments. But I don't know if we want to draw any long-term conclusions about that.
10: Jeff, will any Republican dare run against, any prominent Republican dare run against Governor Landry?
12: No, I don't think so. Kind of depends on what you mean by prominent, but,
10: well, Gary Graves would be a prominent Republican.
12: Oh, all right. I don't know. I guess we'll have to see. I think, you know, maybe you name a guy who would be the most prominent that might be the most likely to run against him. But Landry's got a huge war chest, and the Democrat bench is virtually nil at this point, considering who they have running for the Senate this time. So he's a favorite at this point. Certainly his popularity is not what it was right after Election Day in 2023, but he's still a favorite, and he'd be tough to beat.
10: Now, you mentioned the Democrats running for the Senate. It appears Jamie Davis is the likely victor, although Gary Crockett will, I'm sure, give it his best shot. But if a good political consultant had $20 million, Jan Mohler, the biographical story of Jamie Davis might be appealing to a lot of voters.
11: We'll see. I met him briefly. I don't know him that well. He certainly does have an interesting backstory. He knows a lot about farming. He can talk to you at length about the ways that the federal farm policy has hurt his business and the business of people who are trying to make a living up in the Louisiana Delta. So I think he has an interesting story to tell. But again, back to money and politics, it depends on whether there'll be the resources out there to make himself known to enough voters before Election Day.
10: 877-217-5757, Rebel in Sherwood. Rebel, you're on. Good morning, sir.
14: Hi, thank you, Jim, and thank you to your guest. Jim, I've heard you mention many times that Trump's most consistent support comes from the states in the Southeastern Conference. Well, isn't that just a nice way of saying that his support comes from the old Confederate states? And how do you guests respond to people who think that there's only one president in American history worse than Trump? And that's Jefferson Davis, the president of the Confederacy. But Trump is doing everything in his power to be worse than him, too.
10: All right. Well, the Southeastern Conference, the 12 states, I'm a numbers guy. And collectively, they have 160 electoral votes. And Donald Trump's 35-1 in the SEC, which means in the last election, which he won handsomely in the Electoral College, 252-156, take out the 160 in the SEC, and Harris won the other 38 states 252-156 over Donald Trump. There are 22 U.S. senators from the Republican Party in the SEC. There are two Democrats. The rest of the country, 45-31 Democrats. Jeff Sado, like it or not, and some people don't like it, but the Southeastern Conference, Rebel called it the old Confederacy, the Southeastern Conference is packing a lot of weight, not only in college football, but also in national politics.
12: Yeah, let's not forget softball. That's just a sign of demographic shifts. It's the Southeast, South really, that's been growing and accumulating electoral votes, and it looks like it's going to happen again in 2030.
10: Yeah, there'll be more electoral votes after the next census in the SEC than there are now. And already, and when you take 160 electoral votes off the board, it really puts the Democrat in a jam, Jan Mohler. You have so little margin for error.
11: Absolutely, but I think we just need to keep in mind, you're 100% right, Jim, but we also know that these things always change. I'm old enough to remember when California was a Republican state, where New York and New Jersey often voted Republican. My home state of Pennsylvania has always been a swing state. But these things go in cycles, and we know that Donald Trump has fundamentally changed the Republican Party and the things that it stands for. It was just not long ago at all that this was a party that stood for free trade, for example, and had a much more moderate stance on immigration. So that the parties change, and the political alignments, and you know, it used to be the solid South for Democrats for generations. So just because things are one way today doesn't mean they're going to be that way in 10 or 15 years.
10: All right, quickly, we're short on time, but the Justice Department, a listener wanted me to make note of this with our guests, says it's granted President Trump, his family, and businesses immunity from ongoing inquiries into their taxes, and the provision provides a supplement to a deal that creates a $1.8 billion compensation fund aimed at benefiting the president's allies. Jan, good thing or bad thing?
11: Again, back to the start of the show, I would hate to be the Republican who has to stand in front of voters and defend a $1.8 billion slush fund for January 6th insurrectionists. This is just absolutely outrageous that this got to this point. It is corruption at just a basic level, and I can't believe that the Justice Department signed off on this.
10: Well, is it just the insurrectionists, as Jan called them, or do others who might have a legitimate grievance get some money? Jeff Sato?
12: I'd love to be a politician standing up to the voters saying these people were persecuted. They were given sentences far way and above their actual crimes in terms of comparing to other similar crimes. Very selective prosecution, a totalitarian moment in our history. I don't see any problem with the fund. I do wish that there was a few more safeguards in it to make sure that it doesn't become a slush fund, but the basic idea is good.
10: Thank you, Jeff Sato. Thank you, Jan Moeller. And boy, the adversaries they are, and hopefully we'll have them both back again soon. And we'll talk about the end of the Late Show with Stephen Tyrone Colbert going by the wayside with George Sells and more after this.
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10: This is Jim Inkster. Thank you for listening to us on Talk Louisiana. And if you're so inclined, 877-217-5757 is our number. Stephen Colbert was announced as the new host of The Late Show in April of 2014 after the host David Letterman announced his intention to retire. Colbert had previously hosted Comedy Central's news satire, The Colbert Report. He portrayed a character named Stephen Colbert as a parody of conservative pundits. And over the last several years, his show, after the emergence of Donald Trump, leaped to the front. It's now the number one show as far as viewers and late night, and it has a lot of revenue that is stimulated by the program, but CBS says they're cutting the show because of expenses. 200 employees are involved in Mr. Colbert's nightly performance, and he tomorrow night will go by the wayside after more than a decade as the successor to David Letterman. Collectively, Letterman and Colbert have now exceeded Johnny Carson in terms of longevity for this show on CBS, which was once a dead zone for late night programming. And George Sells worked for the CBS affiliate in Baton Rouge with the top-rated newscast at 10 o'clock from 1988 to 2012. And George, in those days, you didn't really have a strong follow-up, but and people tuning in to see what comes next. They were tuning in for you and Donna Britt. But The Late Show is going away, and some people believe it's politically charged. What's your assessment?
17: I don't really believe that he's leaving because of I don't believe he's leaving because of financial reasons. I don't really know what is going on, but it is an expensive show to do. And by the way, his ratings are more than his competition combined. All the other night shows in the same time slot combined, his ratings beat all those. So I would think that CBS could make up for that with the revenue they derive from it. I don't know what's wrong. It's like CBS closing the CBS radio network, news network, at the end of this week. I don't understand. Something's going on that is beyond me. Microphone not working?
10: It's working, but I think we might be better if you move to the other one. So,
17: okay.
10: So we will do that and get the dulcet.
17: I've always kidded
10: there
17: your engineer.
10: There's the dulcet tones I know and love from George Caldwell Sells.
17: I want the better microphone with all the compression and all the equalization. Something's going on at CBS that they're not explaining. And I don't know what it is. For instance, the other thing at CBS, and I know they're not run by the same organization, but CBS is closing down its hallowed radio network, news network, on Friday night. The CBS radio network is dead, gone, finished, as of Friday night.
10: Well, 9 years he's been number one in late night, and David Letterman was never number one except for a few shining moments when he came back, and then ultimately he was eclipsed by what some believed was a lesser talent in Jay Leno. But Stephen Colbert is a guy who's taken aim at Donald Trump, and many believe that CBS, with its new ownership, is very sensitive to its relationship with the president, who, as we know, keeps score. Here's Colbert on tomorrow night's show, which will be the end of the trail.
18: Colbert Report, I knew how I wanted it to end because, well, I picked the date. This time, you know, wasn't my choice, wasn't my date. It's not written, but I know what I want to end up. Who knows? Maybe CBS saved my life because it takes a lot of bone marrow to do the show every day.
10: All right. He says it takes a lot of bone marrow and it takes 200 employees. When you and Donna were doing the news every night, you had 200 employees, didn't you?
17: Oh, yeah, sure. Yeah, yeah.
10: You worked in New York, Philadelphia, Detroit, Denver, Nashville, big markets, Houston.
17: Yeah.
10: Did you ever have anything close to 200 employees, George Sells, on a newscast, which takes a lot of people, as we know?
17: In the whole building, they may have had 200 employees for the whole TV station, in Houston especially, but no. No, but we're talking apples and oranges, as you know. You're making a point here.
10: If Colbert, if that was the reason, what if he had come back to them and said, you know, I can do it with about 100 employees, and I think he still would have been canceled.
17: But
10: he would have called their bluff.
17: Yeah, they still wouldn't want to keep the show going because they are intimidated by Trump. And I don't know why they do that, because in 2 years, he's going to be gone.
10: Well, two and a half years. We actually noted that today is the 16-month mark, so he's got 32 months, actually 2 years and 8 months remaining of Donald John Trump, who is taking aim in the world is really changing. Now the FCC is meddling in broadcasting, and Mark Fowler, the former chair of the FCC, unlike Brendan Carr, who's saying that the fairness doctrine should be imposed on television. What about radio, by the way? Fowler, back in Reagan's years, says there's no room in our society, which is founded on freedom of speech and the press under the First Amendment, to tolerate the Federal Communications Commission acting as a censor over what is broadcast over radio and television stations. This was in 1985. And yet, here we are, The Republican Party 10 years ago in its 2016 Republican platform called for an end of the so-called fairness doctrine and support free market approaches to free speech unregulated by government. Now, Donald Trump is keeping score, and he wants those who are saying not so nice things about him to be taken off the air. I think that's apparent, isn't it?
17: It's obvious, and they're bowing to it, and I am frightened by it, except that I know that one thing that Trump will not ever get away with is a third term. Whatever. Now, for instance, Thomas Massie has finished in Kentucky, and Trump also influenced the Senate primary in
10: Georgia.
17: All those days are gone. And he is a guy who wants one-upsmanship. For instance, you've already talked about the political effects of his efforts in these political races, but it amazes me that with such a low preference rating that Trump is able to bring all this off. He is a powerful figure.
10: Yeah, he takes what he has and maximizes it because the people who are supportive of him are so passionate they vote in bigger numbers than the actual population. And he has a region largely under his belt, and that's our region. And in our region, when you elect with the Electoral College, it intensifies the support that we're worth more than our actual number of states, obviously. 12 states with 160 electoral votes compared to 38 states, which combined gave Donald Trump 156 electoral votes in 2024. So there we go. John on Stumberg. John, good morning. You're on Talk Louisiana with George Caldwell Sells.
19: Good morning, gentlemen. Great conversation as always. It's interesting to note this is one day shy of the 34th anniversary of Johnny Carson's retirement from The Tonight Show, which was May 22nd in 92. But I firmly believe that Paramount is using CBS as a sacrificial lamb. And anything that just brings any discomfort or anything that threatens the stock value or dollar value of anything is being axed. And it's really a shame for something that was once considered the Tiffany's of news networks.
10: Thank you. Good comments
17: good
10: from John.
17: Point.
10: Yeah. Well, as I mentioned, George worked in most of the big markets in America, and he turned down offers in Los Angeles at one point and also in Atlanta. He could have been the original face of CNN and chose not to. When that network started with Ted Turner, and by the way, Atlanta's metro population in 1980 was 2 million. 2 million. About the size of Baton Rouge and New Orleans put together. And the network was losing $2 million a month, and he was having trouble getting top talent to move to Atlanta, but he got people like Larry King a few years after it started, Lou Dobbs, Robert Novak. He brought in a bunch of radio people, too, and boom, suddenly by the time the Persian Gulf War took place a decade later, CNN was the major network in that war. And George Sells, it was an amazing endeavor by Mr. Turner.
17: It was. And what really, I will always remember the last remark I made to the henchman for Ted Turner who tried to hire me as one of the first anchors at CNN was, I said, it'll never work. And and later, the same guy who tried to hire me for Ted Turner as an anchor at CNN later wrote an editorial piece, and I don't know where it was. I can't cite it, so I'm defaulted for that. But he said the same thing. He didn't think it would work either. He didn't think the CNN would work.
10: Well, Turner, he pushed the envelope, and he inherited a bankrupt company from his dad who took his life, and look what happened. And he bought the Braves and the Hawks, and he was smart enough to know that that gave him 244 nights of programming on his television station.
17: Yeah.
10: So we'll miss him. And George Sells, we're glad you're in the game, and let's keep talking, my friend. Thank you, sir.
17: Sounds good.
10: We'll be back tomorrow. Until then, stay safe. Stay tuned.
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20: Overnight, showers and thunderstorms are possible. We have a low-pressure system headed our way from the southern plains along a stationary front that's right over our area. Clouds in low 70s. Fairly good rain chances on Thursday, along with afternoon thunderstorms and mid-80s on the high. Rain will continue on Thursday night, showers and afternoon thunderstorms again on Friday with low 80s. Looks like wet weather Saturday and Sunday. This is WRKF, meteorologist Steve Hamilton.
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23: Hello, I'm Celia Hatton. It's 3 o'clock GMT. Welcome to the newsroom. Coming up on the BBC World Service, the U.S. charges Cuba's former president, Raul Castro, with murder over the downing of two planes in 1996. But Donald Trump says there's no immediate plan to take any direct action.
24: There won't be escalation. I don't think there needs to be. Look, the place is falling apart. It's a mess.
23: A video featuring detained pro-Palestinian activists in Israel goes viral after the country's security minister is seen taunting them. And Elon Musk's rocket company is set to make the first ever $1 trillion debut on a U.S. stock market. Our tech correspondent in San Francisco tells us why SpaceX is so valuable. And we'll take you to the Caribbean.
25: You come to Barbuda, you get four beaches to yourself, and not just beaches, pink sand beaches.
26: Pink sand?
23: A legal battle is being fought over those pink sand beaches. We'll tell you why. Stay with us.
11: Live from NPR News, I'm Giles Snyder. The Trump administration is ratcheting up pressure on Cuba. The Justice Department has announced criminal charges against Cuban President Raul Castro. The charges stem from the 1996 shootdown of two civilian aircraft operated by the Miami-based exile group Brothers to the Rescue. NPR's Ryan Lucas reports.
27: The indictment charges Raul Castro, the brother of Fidel Castro, with murder, conspiracy to murder, and destruction of aircraft. Acting Attorney General Todd Blanche announced the charges in Miami.
28: Today's indictment, while it does not bring back the murdered victims, it makes a statement. The United States government has not forgotten these innocent men who were shot out of the sky.
27: The indictment alleges that Castro authorized the shootdown of the two Brothers to the Rescue aircraft by Cuban military jets. Three U.S. citizens and a U.S. national were killed. The 94-year-old Castro is not in U.S. custody. The case against him is seen as part of the Trump administration's pressure campaign against the Cuban government. Ryan Lucas, NPR News, Washington.
11: Two police officers who defended the Capitol during the January 6 riot are suing to stop the Trump administration from paying rioters from a new anti-weaponization fund, NPR's Tom Dreisbach reports.
29: Washington, D.C. police officer Daniel Hodges was repeatedly assaulted by rioters on January 6th. President Trump pardoned the men who attacked him, and now the administration says those rioters and others can apply for payment from a new $1.8 billion fund set up by the Justice Department for people who believe they were victims of weaponized law enforcement. Hodges is suing to stop payouts that he believes are both illegal and dangerous.
30: If they get this payout, then they'll have significant financial resources, and they have no ethical qualms about it, so what would stop them from carrying out any more violence?
29: Trump administration officials say they will evaluate claims on a case-by-case basis. Tom Dreisbach, NPR News.
11: Now to SpaceX, which has filed paperwork for what could be the biggest initial public offering in history. As NPR's Jeff Brumfield reports.
31: SpaceX has already cornered the market on rocket launches, and it's built the world's only satellite internet service. Going forward, it wants to construct data centers in space, build bases on the moon, and eventually put humans on the surface of Mars. Reaching these goals could make SpaceX one of the most valuable companies in history. But to fulfill its ambitions, the financial disclosures showed SpaceX spending eye-watering amounts of money. Last year, its AI division, XAI, spent close to $12 billion. The company spent another $3 billion developing its massive new rocket Starship. Overall, SpaceX lost money in the first quarter of this year. Only its satellite internet service turned a profit. Jeff Brumfield, NPR News.
0: This is NPR News. President Trump delivered the commencement address at the U.S. Coast Guard Academy in Connecticut. NPR's Franco Ordonez reports that the president mixed in a bit of policy and politics.
1: President Trump told cadets there's nothing that a Coast Guardsman can't do. And he said he wanted to offer some words of advice as they depart on new missions. First, never give up.
2: And whatever happens, no matter where you are in life or what situation you find yourself in the seas or anywhere else that you may be, keep pushing forward. Always push forward. Never stop pushing forward.
1: Trump also touted some of his administration's successes on trade and immigration. He told the cadets that China respects the U.S. military and that leaders in Tehran will either, quote, sign the document or the U.S. may have to hit Iran even harder. Franco Ordonez, NPR News, the White House.
0: Hospital officials in New Mexico say nearly two dozen people were assessed and decontaminated today for possible exposure to an unknown substance. Many were first responders who were called to a rural home for a suspected drug overdose. State police say three of the four people found unresponsive at the home in Mountain Air, east of Albuquerque, have died. The fourth still being treated. A judge in Indiana allowing competitive eater Joey Chestnut to travel outside the state, meaning he will be available to defend his hot dog eating title at the annual 4th of July contest on Coney Island. Last month, Chestnut was sentenced to 180 days probation after pleading guilty to slapping a man during a night out at a bar. This is NPR.
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4: Hello, I'm Celia Hatton. You're listening to the newsroom from the BBC World Service. Let's start with Cuba. For months, the United States has been intensifying its pressure on the island, imposing a fuel blockade that's triggered sustained power outages. Cuba's economy was struggling before the embargo, and now it's close to collapse. In the last few hours, added pressure from the U.S. justice system. The island's former president, Raul Castro, has been charged with murder, along with five others. The charges stem from a 1996 incident in which Cuban fighter jets shot down two civilian aircraft operated by a volunteer group of Cuban exiles. The acting Attorney General, Todd Blanch, made the announcement in Miami at a ceremony to honor those killed.
28: This isn't a show indictment. This is an indictment because we expect that there was a warrant issued for his arrest. So we expect that he will show up here by his own will or by another way.
4: President Trump praised the indictment of Raul Castro, which came after he and members of his administration have threatened to invade or take military action against Cuba. Just as Mr. Trump was boarding his airplane, reporters asked if Americans might soon expect further U.S. action against Cuba.
24: There won't be escalation. I don't think there needs to be. Look, the place is falling apart. It's a mess. And they've sort of lost control. They've really lost control of Cuba.
4: Cuba's leadership has condemned the U.S. indictment as a political maneuver devoid of any legal foundation. Our North America correspondent, Bernd de Boosman, spoke to us from Washington.
5: The indictment itself is symbolically extremely important here in the United States. There's many Cuban exiles and Cuban Americans, particularly in South Florida, that feel extremely strongly about the Castro family, both Raul and his late brother Fidel. And for them, it's very important that there at least be this suggestion that he could be brought to justice. Now, whether he actually faces these charges is a different question entirely. Of course, the U.S. could go in and sees him. And just this afternoon, Senator Rick Scott made the suggestion that they do so, as they did with Nicolas Maduro in Venezuela in January. But of course, that has humanitarian implications, launching a military operation on an island that's already suffering from massive shortages. And of course, Raul Castro is turning 95 years old on June 3rd. So any operation to seize him, of course, has to take into account that he's an elderly man, which makes it much more complicated than it was in the case of Maduro.
7: And what about the wider U.S. strategy towards Cuba? The U.S. president says there won't be an escalation.
5: He did say there won't be an escalation, but then in a subsequent statement from the White House, the president vowed that the U.S. wouldn't tolerate what the White House described as a rogue state just 90 miles from American shores. There's very much been essentially a maximum pressure campaign on the island, which has seen, for example, the U.S. threaten tariffs on countries that trade fuel to Cuba. That's led to the massive energy and fuel shortages that we've seen, which have been the most significant in decades.
7: Why is this maximum pressure campaign happening now? Why place so much pressure on Cuba?
5: Well, for one, President Trump, with the exception of Iran, he's very much refocused U.S. foreign policy on Latin America. We saw earlier in this administration the beginning of strikes on drug boats coming through the Caribbean, for example. We've seen military strikes in Ecuador. We've seen indictments against current and former officials in Mexico. And I think also, it needs to be said, this is something that could benefit President Trump and the Republican Party more broadly politically here in the U.S. As I mentioned, many, many Cuban Americans feel very strongly about this, and that's generally a block of people that has been in favor of President Trump. But over the last year and a half, we saw those numbers start to slip. The rather harsh immigration policies, which didn't spare newly arrived Cubans from detention centers, for example, or from having their political asylum blocked, that was raising quite a lot of concern among Cuban Americans in Florida and in other places. And I think this move will be very popular among them, which benefits the White House and Republican candidates more broadly.
7: Our North America correspondent, Bernd DeBoosman, in Washington. Well, staying in the U.S., Elon Musk's rocket and satellite company, SpaceX, is poised to become the first $1 trillion debutant on an American stock market. So why is SpaceX so valuable? Lily Jamali is our tech correspondent in San Francisco.
8: It is a lot of money, isn't it? And this company is many things all in one. It is a rocket maker. It has, in that regard, become almost a replacement for NASA, the U.S. space program. It's a complement, but it has replaced some of the key functions that NASA once carried out. It's also the provider of Starlink, the satellite internet service, which a lot of people around the world use. And it has under its auspices xAI, which is Elon Musk's AI startup, which makes Grok, the chatbot that's been embroiled in controversy a couple times over the last year or so, as well as X.
7: So it's prolific. What we've learned more about SpaceX from its initial filings to the stock market, what did that uncover?
8: Yeah, finally getting a very intimate look at the financials of one of the most valuable parts of Elon Musk's business empire. So we learn, for example, what their revenues look like, what do sales look like, and I'll just give you two numbers here. They have made a lot of money, 13.8 billion pounds in revenue. I believe that's for last year. But at the same time, they suffered a net loss in the most recent quarter. So they are making a lot of money, but they are also spending a lot, especially right now, as presumably as they gear up for this IPO. So we got a little bit of that. We also understand that they have $100+ billion in assets. They also carry some debt. So a mixed bag, but overall a company that I think is in fairly sound financial health. And I think that confirms what you know, many observers have seen given the wide array of businesses that SpaceX operates in.
9: It's a huge company, isn't it? But it's not the only company that Elon Musk has. So where does SpaceX fit within Elon Musk's business empire?
8: So the other major company that he is the head of is Tesla, which is also publicly traded right now. And he owns majority of SpaceX. So this IPO, SpaceX, remember, values itself as at well over $1 trillion, could mean Musk reaps a payday of north of, you know, $600 billion. And that could push him into the category of the world's first trillionaire. He has Tesla. He has a couple of other business interests like Neuralink, which is in sort of the biotech space, and others. The Boring Company is yet another that just has not gained a lot of traction yet, maybe never will. But, you know, SpaceX has been, even with all of the political controversy that Musk has found himself in, aligning himself with U.S. President Donald Trump, shifting to the political right, SpaceX has been one of these rare islands that are devoid of controversy. That is, of course, until they pulled in Twitter and XAI. Now there's a little bit of legal exposure the company is exposed to.
9: The BBC's Lily Jamali speaking to us from San Francisco. You're listening to The Newsroom on the BBC World Service. To Israel now, where international outrage is centering around a social media video posted by Israel's far-right security minister and his humiliating treatment of international pro-Palestinian activists who'd been arrested while trying to sail in a flotilla to Gaza. Itamar Ben-Gavir posted a video of himself taunting the activists as they were kneeling with their hands tied behind their backs. Here's an extract from it.
10: They came with much pride as big heroes. Look, see how they look now. Look at how they look now. Not heroes and not anything. Terror supporters.
9: Sebastian Tau was on board one of the boats. His mother, Anita Wittenberg, spoke to the BBC.
12: I only saw part of it. I found it difficult to watch. I'm not surprised. I'm not surprised by the brutality of this regime. That is why my son, who is a 24-year-old recent university graduate with a heart for justice, decided to go and to use his body to defend and to say that I want to bring aid to the people of Gaza who are suffering.
9: The BBC's Amir Nader in Jerusalem told us more about the 38-second video and the reaction to it.
13: You see row upon row of activists who were seized from this flotilla, bound, zip-tied, in a prostrate position, their heads down so they can't see, a number of them with their T-shirts over their head. Through them, you see Minister Ben-Gavir walking through, beaming, taunting them, waving a flag. In one moment, he says, "Welcome to Israel. We are the musters here." There is a moment where one activist tries to shout "Free Palestine" and she's grabbed by the hair and pulled down to the ground. So it's quite a provocative video, as is characteristic of Minister Ben-Gavir, who has published videos like this before, but rarely with international detainees, usually Palestinian detainees. Now, these 430 activists were pulled from around 50 boats, this huge flotilla. They were near Cyprus just on Monday, 250 miles from Israel and Gaza. They were intending to set sail to Gaza. They say to take aid. They're trying to draw attention to the humanitarian suffering there. And then from Monday, you've seen this ongoing operation where Israeli commandos boarded these boats one by one, seized the activists. There's been some expressions of concern from Monday because there were reports, we've seen videos of apparently the use of rubber bullets used by the Israeli commandos. And then finally, the last boat was rounded up this morning, just before that video went out. And now it went obviously viral online, and the Israeli government, the rest of the Israeli government, have kind of been going into damage control, issuing their own denunciations of Ben-Gavir's video. So you've had a rebuke from the leaders of Italy, Turkey, Germany, France, the UK. Italy's Prime Minister Giorgia Meloni said it's unacceptable, it violates human dignity. She's demanded an apology. So you've had the foreign minister here saying that it caused harm to Israel, it's a disgraceful display. Prime Minister Netanyahu has said, look, we've got the right to prevent what he calls Hamas supporters from entering Gaza, but these actions aren't in line with Israel's values.
9: Amir Nader in Jerusalem.
23: Ghana is due to repatriate some of its citizens from South Africa in the next few hours. That's following a wave of sometimes violent protests against illegal immigration across major cities in South Africa. According to a social media post by the Ghanaian Foreign Ministry, a free flight has been arranged. Our correspondent Mayeni Jones is in Johannesburg.
6: The Ghanaian government says 300 of its citizens in South Africa have expressed an interest in being repatriated home. It's not clear how many of them will be on the chartered flight leaving today. This follows protests against illegal immigration in various South African cities. The demonstrations have been organized by a group called March and March, which describes itself as a citizen-led movement for immigration reform. Protesters have blamed illegal immigrants for low wages and unemployment in South Africa. Nigeria has also said that more than 100 of its citizens have asked to be flown home. The South African government has condemned any violence and criminal acts directed at foreign nationals, saying that they don't represent the views of South Africans nor government policy. In a statement earlier this month, President Cyril Ramaphosa added that his country needed to deal with illegal immigration, saying that it added a strain on healthcare, housing and social services, particularly in disadvantaged communities.
23: The BBC's Mayeni Jones in Johannesburg. Let's focus on the Caribbean now and one of its smaller tourist islands.
14: You might have heard of Antigua, but let me tell you, Barbuda is where it's at.
15: Barbuda? Really? We got Nelson's Dockyard, English Harbor, and we got the party. Yeah!
14: Exactly, man. You come to Barbuda, you get four beaches to yourself, and not just beaches, pink sand beaches.
16: Pink sand? I'll take swimming with
23: Well,
16: Singer.
23: As you've heard there, Barbuda is famous for its beautiful beaches. But campaigners say that many of those pristine beachfronts are under threat from wealthy developers. They're accused of buying up land for private use and cutting off access for locals. So some of Barbuda's citizens are challenging the developments in court. Our reporter Chelsea Coates told me more about what's happening there.
17: The beaches on Barbuda are really unique, especially on the south coast. Once a year, the sand actually turns pink, so this lovely kind of rosy hue. Barbuda has quite a small population. It's only around 2,000 people, so it's quite a tight-knit community. And a lot of the people I was speaking to there, one of them is called Miranda. She's a school teacher. She used to have a bar on this pink sand beach, and she was talking about how there's a really kind of slow pace of life. So people kind of go there to play dominoes throughout the week, and they go there to relax after church on Sundays. The beach is a community hub for everyone to kind of gather around.
23: It sounds lovely, Chelsea, but what's changed on the beaches now?
17: The main kind of thing that's changing in Barbuda, but also across the entire Caribbean, is that as these islands are becoming more popular tourist destinations, they're seeing more developers coming in and buying up beachfront property. Miranda herself has been affected by this. After Hurricane Irma back in 2017, the whole of Barbuda's population was evacuated from the island to its sister island, Antigua, and her bar and her house were destroyed. And she says that this kind of opened the floodgates for lots of offers to people to start offering her money to buy her land. She rejected all of these offers. She said that the money isn't what matters to her. She wants to preserve her bar for her children. But eventually, she told me, her bar was bulldozed and she's been locked in a legal fight to gain her land back ever since. I've spoken to the developers that she claims are occupying her land. That's the wording that the Global Legal Action Network uses. That's the network of lawyers that's supporting Miranda. They said that they are not and have never occupied the land, and they've strictly followed all agreements since entering a lease in Barbuda in 2017. But she argues, like many other campaigners across the Caribbean, that this is about more than just a source of income or having access to a beach because it's a place to relax or kind of catch a suntan. For her, it's about her heritage, her culture, and her way of life drastically changing and wanting to preserve that for future generations as well.
23: Chelsea, what's the government doing during all of this wrangling over beachfront land? The laws around beachfront ownership are quite complicated there, aren't they?
17: They are. So the laws around beachfront ownership, in fact, land ownership generally differ from island to island. But Barbuda is quite unique in that they have something called communal land ownership. Practically, what that means is that individual citizens have the right to occupy a plot of land if they apply for a lease to the local authority, but technically they don't privately own that land. So instead, all land is owned communally and citizens share the collective right to be consulted on what happens to any said plot of land. That is the kind of system of ownership that they've had in Barbuda ever since slavery ended in the late or mid 18th century. This has complicated a lot of the legal fights that are happening in Barbuda. Campaigners were telling me they feel that the government essentially isn't defending the land laws that they have had for centuries on the island. And they feel like it's the start of a slippery slope and they're calling on the government to protect their

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6: Coming up on The Happy Pod, the teacher whose designs are now on display at the Met. Nadia created the collection inspired by Alzheimer's disease. Also, why people in Switzerland are being invited to catch a bus to nowhere. How a rare limb donation has transformed a woman's life and brought comfort to a grieving mother. And the music.

0: work with him and the Korean actors, you know, they're so wonderful because they're so committed. They really go for it. It was just a real joy and a pleasure.
1: It blends action, horror and sci-fi as monsters seemingly terrorize a Korean village. Hope also features some of Korea's biggest actors, including Hoyeon, globally famous for the Korean TV series Squid Game, and Zo In-sung, who says there are now far less barriers to working internationally.
2: From this experience, I felt that now filmmaking has really gone beyond just being made in one country. It's really globalized, and if you can communicate in the language of cinema, and then if you have a good project, all the good talent will come to that.
1: East has met West a few times in filmmaking before this. 2014 science fiction classic Snowpiercer by Korea's Bong Joon-ho had a diverse cast and was made in English. But it's a later film of this director's that finally handed Asian auteurs like himself the global stage. For me, the pivotal moment when I saw that Asian cinema could really appeal to Western audiences came in 2019 here at the Cannes Film Festival when Bong Joon-ho's Parasite took the top prize. It went on to win multiple Oscars and achieve commercial success, showing that a non-English language film could have mass appeal. Now British actor Eddie Redmayne has announced he'll produce and star in a new English language film by director Hirokazu Koreeda, an Oscar nominee who's currently showing a Japanese language film, Sheep in the Box, at Cannes. An actor, Will Sharp, known for The White Lotus, has presented an animation at the festival called In Waves, based upon the graphic novel. The story is set amongst Asian American families in California, but it was originally made in French. He says stories like this resonate with his own mixed heritage.
3: I'm half Japanese, half British, and I feel like any story that allows itself specificity weirdly sort of opens itself out to being universally relatable because everybody sort of finds their own version of that.
1: So few stars travelling from Hollywood to Cannes this year has allowed Asian auteurs to take centre stage at this annual celebration of world cinema. And if there is a practical language barrier in all this cross-culture collaboration, they'll say cinema is a language all by itself.
4: Emma Jones reporting from Cannes. A reminder of the top story, a site has been launched in the Philippines for a fugitive senator and former police chief wanted by the International Criminal Court over his deadly crackdown on drugs. Thanks for listening to the newsroom.
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9: Coming up on Business Daily, Silicon Valley has been gripped by the biggest tech court case for decades. Elon Musk, the richest man in the world, squaring up to Sam Altman, one of the founders of OpenAI, the company behind ChatGPT. Sam Altman has won for now, but what has the court case told us about two of the most powerful men in the world and how the so-called tech bros operate? We'll find out after the news.
10: BBC News with Caroline Nichols. A search has been launched in the Philippines for a fugitive senator and former police chief wanted by the International Criminal Court over his deadly crackdown on drugs. Ronald De La Rosa disappeared last week following a shooting incident inside the Senate. Cuba has reacted angrily to what it calls politically motivated charges the Trump administration has filed against Raúl Castro. President Miguel Díaz-Canel.

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3: Hello, I'm Claudia Hammond. Health Check is coming up after the news. We'll have the latest on the outbreak of Ebola in the DRC, and we'll ask whether cuts to international aid are hampering efforts to control its spread. And here's something really clever. Reading people's brainwaves in order to help those with hearing difficulties to pick out the voice they want to listen to in a noisy room. Plus, how would you fancy a pre-consultation with an AI avatar before your consultation with a real-life doctor?
4: BBC News with Govinda Gill. A search has been launched in the Philippines for a fugitive senator and former police chief wanted by the International Criminal Court over his deadly crackdown on drugs. Ronald De La Rosa disappeared last week following a shooting incident inside the Senate. Hundreds of Gaza aid flotilla activists detained by Israel are expected to face deportation after their treatment in an Israeli prison sparked widespread condemnation. An Israeli minister uploaded a video of himself heckling them as they knelt with their hands tied, and a Palestinian legal group documented suspected rib fractures and breathing difficulties among them. Asian markets have surged on the back of strong tech results boosted by renewed optimism in the AI sector. The chipmaker Nvidia announced record-breaking revenue of $81 billion in the first quarter. Pakistan's military chief is reported to be visiting Tehran to try to mediate peace efforts between Iran and the US. Iranian state media said Asim Munir would continue consultations with senior

0: Laughlin is executive director of the Association for Rural and Small Libraries.
1: If you put in your request for 20 copies of the latest title in the series that everybody's waiting for, but they'll only send you 10 instead of 20 because they've got this huge demand suddenly that they didn't have before, we're going to feel it in those wait lines.
2: She says Baker and Taylor provided more than just the books themselves.
1: You could get the books already wrapped in Mylar and with a barcode or an RFID tag already inserted in it. It served a number of purposes for libraries where they didn't have the capacity nor the staffing.
2: Now libraries are working to fill the gaps. That includes turning to Amazon to fill book orders.
1: The libraries do what they need to do to meet the needs of their collection and their community.
2: Because she says libraries' number one priority is getting books and other materials to the people who rely on them. This is NPR News.
3: 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Just ahead on Morning Edition, making a pilgrimage to Mecca is a once-in-a-lifetime experience and a sacred obligation for many Muslims. But the ongoing Iran war is making some American Muslims reconsider their plans. We'll have more on that story just ahead. It's cloudy, 72 degrees, 80% chance of rain in our forecast today. We're expecting a high in the low 80s.
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2: NPR News in Washington, I'm Windsor Johnston. Taiwan's Ministry of Foreign Affairs say President William Lai is open to holding talks with President Trump. The statement comes after Trump said he would be speaking with the Taiwanese leader. It follows a meeting last week between Trump and Chinese President Xi Jinping. Jan Kamenson-Brumby reports from Taipei.
10: A phone call between the two leaders would be unprecedented. Sitting U.S. and Taiwanese presidents have not spoken directly since 1979, when the U.S. stopped diplomatically recognizing the government in Taipei. For the second time in a week, on Wednesday, President Trump said he would speak with Taiwan's Lai. The foreign ministry in Taipei said Taiwan remains committed to maintaining a stable status quo across the Taiwan Strait, and that, quote, President Lai is also happy to discuss these matters with President Trump. For NPR News, I'm Jan Kamsin-Brumby in Taipei.
2: Republican senators are considering dropping a request for $1 billion in security funding tied to President Trump's proposed White House ballroom. The funding had been added to a broader $70 billion package for immigration and customs enforcement and border patrol. Some Republicans are questioning the price tag and want more details from the White House and Secret Service about how the money would be spent. This is NPR News in Washington. SpaceX has officially filed paperwork for an initial public offering expected to rank among the largest ever. The stock sale could make it one of the world's most valuable companies and potentially make Elon Musk the world's first trillionaire. School districts and their fleet of school buses are being hit by rising gas prices. NPR's Sequoia Carrillo reports on a new survey looking at just how big the budget hole is.
11: More than half of surveyed school districts reported that this year's cost of diesel was over their allotted budget, with 14% of those districts reporting costs running more than 20% over budget. The survey, conducted by the School Superintendents Association, looked at the cost of diesel for school bus fleets and how they were filling the gaps in the inflated landscape. Some measures included consolidating bus routes to save money, which 40% of the districts did, with about a quarter reducing the number of routes. Other options included limiting non-required trips, like field trips. Sequoia Carrillo, NPR News.
2: The Department of Health and Human Services is urging families to reduce children's screen time. A new report is calling on parents, schools, and government agencies to work together, warning some patterns of screen use can pose real harm to kids. The recommendation came from the Surgeon General's office.

0: pass you over, 'cause you're not standing out like flashy sparkles in the water or stars in the sky.
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2: And you are listening to Morning Edition at 729. Just ahead, the U.S. government has announced criminal charges against former Cuban President Raul Castro in connection with the 1996 downing of two U.S. aircraft.
3: For nearly 30 years, the families of four murdered Americans have waited for justice.
2: The historic indictment comes amid rising tensions between the two countries. We'll get the details after the news.
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1: Live from NPR News in Washington, I'm Windsor Johnston. An Israeli airstrike on a house in southern Lebanon has killed 14 people, including six children and four women. NPR's Jane Arraf went to the site of the attack.
6: Wednesday morning, the day after the attack, first responders were still using excavators, removing rubble to dig with their hands for enough body parts to identify the dead. All but two of the people killed were from an extended family, the youngest a 1.5-year-old child, relatives said. The blast completely collapsed the building in the small village near Tyre. Despite a ceasefire between Israel and Lebanon, Israeli forces have occupied southern Lebanon and are launching waves of attacks they say are aimed at the militant group Hezbollah. Local officials said two of those killed in the attack on the house were Syrian, including a child. Jane Arraf, NPR News, Deir Anun al-Nahr, Lebanon.
1: The U.S. Commission of Fine Arts could vote today on updated plans for President Trump's proposed Triumphal Arch in Washington. The 250-foot structure would stand between the Lincoln Memorial and Arlington National Cemetery. The commission approved the concept last month after requesting several design changes. Its members, who were appointed by Trump, are now set to review the revised proposal. You're listening to NPR News from Washington. Health Secretary Robert F. Kennedy Jr. is making big changes to an important scientific panel. NPR's Ping Wong reports.
7: If you've ever gotten a routine mammogram or a colonoscopy or screening for depression in a physical, it's because of guidelines created by the U.S. Preventive Services Task Force. The panel of primary care clinicians recommends screenings and services people should and shouldn't get based on scientific reviews. Kennedy fired the two top physicians leading the panel. He's called the task force negligent and vowed to shake it up. Dr. Alex Crist is a family physician and former chair of the panel.
8: The task force, it's been the North Star on how do we make guidelines, and it's had such an influence on prevention and health in America. To just throw this out is just reckless.
7: Health officials plan to name new members to the panel in June. Ping Huang, NPR News.
1: Gas prices are rising ahead of the Memorial Day weekend, with many Americans being forced to make alternative holiday plans. Juan Saro is a disabled Navy veteran who lives outside of Atlanta.
9: I lost my vehicle because I couldn't afford it. I couldn't afford to live and to maintain my house with the boys, and then also drive a vehicle and pay for that and gas. So I lost my vehicle.
1: AAA says a gallon of regular gas is about $4.56. This is NPR News.
2: It's 7:33. Here's your Baton Rouge news. John Rochon was removed from the East Feliciana Planning and Zoning Commission and will be barred from entering the police jury office for at least the rest of the year. The Advocate reports this comes as he allegedly caused a disturbance in the office. Rochon countered by claiming his removal violates Louisiana open meetings laws. Students in Ascension Parish schools will need to carry a fully trans

0: This is NPR News.
1: And you are listening to Morning Edition. It is 8:19, just ahead, the final episode of the historic late-night franchise, The Late Show, airs tonight on CBS with a final turn for host Stephen Colbert. That story coming up in less than 3 minutes. It's cloudy, rainy on this Thursday morning, 73 degrees. We have an 80% chance of showers and thunderstorms in the forecast for today. 60% chance tonight. Our high today, around 82. Overnight low in the low 70s.

0: Morning edition still to come. Making the pilgrimage to Mecca is a once-in-a-lifetime experience and a sacred obligation for many Muslims, but the ongoing war in Iran is making some American Muslims reconsider their plans. We'll get more on that story coming up after the news. It is currently cloudy but rainy in areas here in Baton Rouge. We have an 80% chance of showers in the thunder in the forecast. The news is next.
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3: Live from NPR News in Washington, I'm Windsor Johnston. President Trump is demanding that Republicans fire the Senate parliamentarian. NPR's Franco Ordonez says Trump is angry after she ruled that funding for the White House ballroom would not be included in an immigration enforcement bill.
4: The president accused Elizabeth McDonough on social media of bias and impeding his agenda. And he called on Republicans to, quote, get smart and tough or else risk looking for another job. Trump has long attacked procedure hurdles in Congress that he argues have thwarted his legislative goals. He also pressed Republicans to eliminate the filibuster in order to pass his voter ID bill. He warned that his party will never have another Republican president if members don't reduce the 60-vote threshold required to beat a Democratic filibuster or fire the parliamentarian. The Senate Majority Leader John Thune, though, has so far resisted calls from the president to fire McDonough. Franco Ordonez, NPR News, the White House.
3: A section of the Eiffel Tower's original spiral staircase has sold at auction in Paris today for 340,000 euros or $394,000. The 14-step iron staircase dates back to 1889. The original stairs were removed more than 40 years ago during renovations to install elevators. This is NPR. Stephen Colbert is preparing to sign off from The Late Show tonight after more than a decade behind the CBS desk. The network announced last summer that Colbert's show would end after 11 seasons, citing economic reasons, though critics, including Colbert, have questioned whether politics also played a role. Semiconductor maker Samsung Electronics has reached a tentative deal with labor unions, averting a possible strike. NPR's Anthony Kuhn reports from Seoul.
5: Management and labor reached a tentative agreement about an hour before the 18-day strike was planned to start. The strike is now suspended while workers vote to either accept or reject the proposed deal. The unions were asking for performance bonuses equal to 15% of the company's operating profits. The agreement is for them to get 10.5% of business performance earnings partly in stock with no cap over at least 10 years. Semiconductors account for more than a third of South Korea's exports, and investment in AI data centers has boosted chip demand. Government concerns about a strike prompted the country's labor minister to step in and mediate between the two sides. Anthony Kuhn, NPR News, Seoul.
3: Stocks opened lower on Wall Street this morning. The Dow was down 223 points. The Nasdaq Composite down 140. I'm Windsor Johnston, NPR News, in Washington.
0: It's 8:33. Here's your Baton Rouge news. Baton Rouge's casino market ended slightly down in April, but overall revenues are still higher than what they were last year. According to the business report, casinos took in over $26 million last month. This comes as Baton Rouge casinos overperformed expectations last year, leading to an influx of tax dollars. The boost in part paid for the parish's historic police raises. Police will be enforcing a curfew for minors in West Baton Rouge that runs from 11 p.m. to 6 a.m. Monday through Thursday, then Friday through Sunday it runs midnight to 6 a.m. WAFB reports this comes as kids are home for the summer. There will be exceptions if a minor is returning home from work or for an emergency. We have an 80% chance of showers and thunderstorms in our forecast today. 60% chance of rain as we head into the evening. We're expecting a high today around 82, overnight low around 72. I'm Karen Henderson.
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1: It's 8:49. You are listening to Morning Edition on this rainy Thursday morning. We have rain in the area, 73 degrees currently. We'll get a complete forecast in just a bit. Then coming up on Morning Edition, we will hear about South Africa's last zoo elephant becoming the focus of a landmark court battle. Activists say the animals' quiet suffering is impossible to ignore. That story ahead.
2: It's going to be a very active go of it across our area. On and off again, chances for showers and thunderstorms will be rolling through for the rest of the week. And it looks like we're dodging some messy weather for the big holiday weekend. Starting off our day partly sunny, thunderstorms bubbling up as the afternoon goes on, lingering through tonight. And some occasional showers and a thunderstorm tomorrow. We're in the mid-80s for the high, overnight low 70s, and Friday's high 85. More wet weather for the holiday weekend. I'm WRKF meteorologist Jennifer Naramore.
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1: It's cloudy, 73 degrees. 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
0: It's Morning Edition from NPR News. Amy Martinez.
6: And I'm Leila Fadil. A South African court is hearing an animal rights case this week, arguing that three elephants at the Johannesburg City Zoo are depressed. Kate Bartlett reports.
7: Lami, Mompane, and Ramadiba are the last elephants held in a zoo anywhere in South Africa. And now a court case is challenging whether they should remain there at all. Their enclosure is only slightly bigger than a soccer field.
8: I'm walking through Joburg Zoo, and here I'm coming up to the elephant. I just see this one guy. He looks kind of listless. Not much shade for them, really.
7: The lawsuit has been brought by a chief of the indigenous Khoi people and several animal welfare groups.
9: Elephants in the wild would walk up to 30 kilometers a day, maybe even more. Here we've got three animals slung together who have to spend all their time together.
7: David Bilchitz is a board member at Animal Law Reform South Africa, one of the groups bringing the case.
9: They sort of move slowly, they sway from side to side, and all of these behaviors demonstrate strong degree of psychological distress, frustration, depression, and boredom.
7: But Jenny Moodley, a spokeswoman for Johannesburg Zoo, argues the elephants are well cared for, and its staff, quote, remain committed to caring for and providing for the elephants. Some visitors to the zoo, like Stefan Oosthuizen, said they would be sad to see the elephants go.
10: There's so many people in Johannesburg that don't have the means or the funds to go to a private game reserve or travel all the way to Kruger or whatever to see them.
7: But others, like visiting American veterinary student Chris Lopez, aren't so sure.
11: I feel like they kind of look a little sad, like they don't really have a lot of enrichment here.
7: A judge will later rule on whether the animals should be removed from the zoo and rehomed in a conservation area. Kate Bartlett, NPR News, Johannesburg.
0: Britain is famous for drizzle, but climate change is making rainfall heavier and more erratic and causing more flooding. For NPR's Climate Solutions Week, Lauren Freya reports on an unlikely creature that's been brought back from extinction to help.
12: Central Line, Platform 3, the train now approaching is to...
13: West London's Greenford Tube Station used to flood.
12: Please mind the gap between the train and the platform.
13: Until a new family moved in nearby, I crept up to their rather muddy doorstep.
14: So this is their house here?

0: and the chatbot responds with excitement and saying, wow, that's such a great milestone. You must feel so proud of yourself.
1: Two school-based apps called Alongside and Sonar performed much better in assessments by Tierney and his team. Both apps detected signs of crises and connected individuals with a trained human on the phone. Ritu Chatterjee, NPR News.
2: There's a new champion in the Professional Women's Hockey League. The Montreal Victoire defeated the Ottawa Charge last night. They took the Walter Cup final in the fourth of five games. I'm Corva Coleman, NPR News.
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7: This is Jim Inkster, and welcome to Talk Louisiana, originating from the Investar Tower in Baton Rouge. And we start with Mark Ballard in Washington, D.C., where things are percolating, as they always do. But in Louisiana, we had quite a weekend. Mark, what was your impression of what happened last Saturday?
8: It turned out worse for Cassidy than, I mean, even I thought. I mean, I kind of, in the back of my mind, was thinking that Fleming and Letlow. But, you know, it's hard for an incumbent to pull out of the numbers, and he did. So that was certainly something. And then the governor going to Greenland without much knowledge of his office and what he was up to. So, I mean, it was a pretty busy weekend and start of week.
7: Well, we have interesting times, and they're, of course, fertile for people like Mark Ballard to ask questions, and that he did with William Morgan Cassidy, who had a teleconference with reporters a few days ago, and Mark asked him about the billion-dollar ballroom. Here's how it sounded.
8: Going to support inserting into the reconciliation the $1 billion to the president's ballroom?
9: No. Louisianians don't want to spend a billion on a ballroom. I just came off the campaign trail. I mean, gas, groceries, health care, they just cannot afford it. And if you say we're going to spend a billion on a ballroom, by the way, let me point out, they don't have architectural design, they don't have engineering, they don't have environmentals. The number they picked was just picking it out of the air. They literally, when we asked, do you have, like, plans, they said, we just put out an RFI, a request for information. So they've only gotten to the point where they're putting out a request for information. I think this is a spit-in-the-eye insult to all my taxpayers in Louisiana to spend a billion on a ballroom when we should be doing something about the high price of gas, groceries, and health care.
7: That was Bill Cassidy after the election. He might have done better had he said things like that before the election, but he was running in a MAGA primary, so his hands may have been tied no matter what he did. But Mark, it appears we have a new Bill Cassidy. This is like the guy who in early 2021 voted to convict on impeachment. I think we know what happened, but are you surprised that Cassidy has just decided, I'm going to vote with the Democrats. I'm not going to vote with John Neely Kennedy anymore.
8: Yeah, he didn't actually say that. I mean, what he's saying is that he's going to be more like Tom Tillis, the North Carolina incumbent that Trump ran out of his reelection campaign. And he's decided to, you know, start voting his conscience. And I think that's what Cassidy is doing, too. We need to remember the man is very conservative, and so there'll be a lot of issues which he will join with the president on. But now he's saying, you know, things like the ballroom, and actually his switchover has made the funding for the ballroom not very likely. It'll be the first time the Senate Republican senators stand up against Trump, but it's they're going to be voting on that kind of stuff today, and we'll see if it makes it in. But I don't think it is. That's what I'm hearing right now.
7: 877-217-5757 is your Talk Louisiana number, and we're spending some time with Mark Ballard and surveying the landscape. And it was carnage for Cassidy, a man who never lost an election. And today, front page New York Times, it goes into some detail about the $1.8 billion fund for paying people who probably are supportive of President Trump, who feel like they have been victimized by the government. And it starts by saying in January, on a flight to his Florida club, Mar-a-Lago, the president mused about his $10 billion lawsuit against the IRS. I'm supposed to work out a settlement with myself. So it's a Trump deal with Trump, testing the Constitution's limits. And once again, Mark, Bill Cassidy is being a contrarian. What do you make of it?
8: Along with several other Republican senators now, but it's an issue that will be, after the ballroom funding gets shot down, it'll be an issue that they'll be focusing on up here, because the Democrats, for the most part, almost universally say this is a slush fund for the January 6th insurrectionists. So, and so they're not going to vote on it. I think this is going to be much ado about nothing when it's all said and done.
7: I get emails from a lot of people, including Don Jr., and he sent one at 4:29 on the 19th, 4:29 p.m., so it's been almost 2 days, but he says, "Bud hurt Bill Cassidy takes one last swing at Trump." And there we go. He now is... Go ahead.
8: Well, I was going to say, that seems to be the way that the MAGA Republicans are doing it. You get nice emails from Donald Trump Jr. and John Kennedy, but I also get emails from a lot of folks in Louisiana who are very Trump supporters. And I mean, trolling is about the best way that I can say that politely. But I mean, I got dozens of them basically hammering me for reporting that Bill Cassidy lost and has changed his mind on some of this.
7: Well, Cassidy did carry his home parish of East Baton Rouge.
8: Now, not by much.
7: Not 185 votes. He carried Jefferson and Orleans, the three biggest parishes in the state, and he still finished third. Letlow is 17 points ahead of John Fleming, and there has been some discussion that Fleming might not even go to the post. He hasn't pulled the trigger one way or the other, but the presumption is that he'll stay in the race. But she has put out a press release saying Fleming won zero parishes in the New Orleans DMA, zero in the Baton Rouge DMA, zero in Lafayette, zero in Lake Charles, zero in Monroe, and zero in Congressional District 5. So John Fleming, who is very similar to Julia Letlow, and by the way, Bill Cassidy was similar to them as well on almost all the votes except a big one. Mark, how can he differentiate himself? How can he make a case that he is a viable alternative to Congresswoman Letlow?
8: Treasurer Fleming, I think by doing what he has been doing and pointing out that his conservative bona fides are much deeper and much stronger than Congresswoman Letlow, and well, and much stronger and deeper than Bill Cassidy's was, and that even though the president endorsed Letlow, you need to remember that Fleming worked in his White House for a couple of years in the first administration. So I don't think he's out of it just yet.
7: Well, something weird could happen, but she certainly is the favorite, and for good reason. And the question is, if the turnout is similar, where do the Cassidy votes go? And I would think that they could go
8: to the Democrats, or
7: well, or they may not vote. But you know, in East Baton Rouge Parish, by the way, Cassidy's home parish. You're right; he only won by 185 votes. But the Democratic candidate to finish first, Jamie Davis, received more votes than Cassidy and Letlow combined, or Letlow and Fleming combined, and 55,000 or so people, a little more than that, voted in the Democratic primary, and I think 38,000 in the Republican primary, despite all the hype about the GOP. So East Baton Rouge Parish remains a blue dot in a red sea. And looking forward, Jamie Davis, he might do better than many people anticipated. But, Mark, as you know, it would be very difficult for a Democrat to pull this out.
8: Yeah, the talk up here is that it doesn't matter who the Republican candidate is going to be, that Republican is going to win despite the numbers of the Democrat. There's more talk about a Senate win in Texas after Trump did what he did to Cronin, you know, this year seems to be very up in the air. While very popular in Louisiana, you have to look at the national polls, particularly among Hispanics, Black, and youthful voters that backed the President Trump in 2024, and they're turning against him in major ways. I mean, he's very unpopular. The Republican, what they've done, their agenda is very unpopular nationally, not in Louisiana. And so, I mean, how that is going to turn out, I don't know. I mean, Ohio could go Democratic, Maine could go Democratic, Texas could go Democratic. Let's see how this all works.
7: Well, there are some spots Democrats have on the map that they now have a shot at that you wouldn't have thought. And it was a year ago thought that John Ossoff was dead on arrival in Georgia, but now he is the favorite to retain his seat, and he is only one of two Democrats in the Southeastern Conference in the U.S. Senate. The Republicans hold a 22-2 edge, and the two are the two guys in Georgia, Raphael Warnock and John Ossoff. And Georgia's Republican Secretary of State, Brad Raffensperger, who wouldn't find the votes for Donald Trump in 2020, was defeated the other night in a Republican primary. By the way, Trump's poll numbers are low, but the same poll shows him at 86% among Republicans. So we'll talk more with Mark Ballard when we return after this.
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12: 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The U.S. is in a fuel deficit, and now growing numbers of industry observers say an historic oil shock is coming for the world economy, and it could hit the U.S. right around the 4th of July. That's on the next On Point.
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7: This is Jim Inkster. Thank you for being with us for Talk Louisiana with Mark Ballard for a little while longer. Robin Dow producing, and the number to hear her cheerful voice is 877-217-5757. Donald Trump still holds great sway in the Republican Party, and particularly in the 12 states of the Southeastern Conference, and he has surprised some by endorsing Ken Paxton, the Republican Attorney General in Texas, over sitting U.S. Senator John Cornyn. And we'll see what happens in the Lone Star State. But as noted, Trump's numbers in the latest New York Times poll, among all voters, 37%, which is really low. But among Republicans, 86% of those support him. And in the SEC, that number would go over to well over 90% of Republicans, which shows why Bill Cassidy was fighting an uphill battle in a race against two MAGA Republicans, one who worked for the president and the other who was endorsed by him. And Julia Letlow, she made no bones about the fact that Donald Trump brought her to the dance, and here she is on election night celebrating her first place finish.
14: God bless you all. God bless President Trump. God bless Louisiana. God bless the United States of America. God bless you. Yay, thank you.
7: She was kind of happy, Mark.
8: I guess so. I mean, she debated about getting in for a long time until the endorsement came. And then it was like, oh, you know, all in. And at that point, it was kind of not, it was a very shortened campaign for her.
7: 877-217-5757 is your number. James in Metairie. James, good morning. You're on Talk Louisiana.
15: Good morning, Jim. Good morning, Mark. John Fleming was interviewed on Newsmax yesterday, and he made a couple of statements here. He said, quote, Ms. Letlow was endorsed by Trump. However, that was because of strong recommendations from Jeff Landry, our governor, who himself is not conservative, he said. And get this. He said, quote, he promoted her and his cronies in Washington blocked my access to the president. Now, Mark, Fleming has been called Huey Long Jr. by some Trump people. Is Jeff Landry that powerful that he has people who can block phone calls to the White House?
8: Yeah, I would check that, you know. But he is powerful. I mean, he's a Louisiana governor, and just the job description and what he's able to do makes him powerful. And so it is true that he is aligned closer up here with the Republicans on the Hill than he was with Cassidy and he was with Fleming with the other statewide politicians.
7: 877-217-5757. Mark Ballard at the ready, and Bill Cassidy wasn't MAGA enough, and now John Fleming is saying that, according to James and Metairie, that Governor Landry is not a conservative. Well, if Jeff Landry is not a conservative, the Pope's not a Catholic. 877-217-5757. Dan downtown. Dan, you're on Talk Louisiana.
16: Yes, good morning. Yes, given the polling you described, will Trump declare martial law in order to try to preclude Democratic control of Congress?
7: Mark, there are people who say that, and others say that's really far-fetched. We are in a new day, but are we in that new day? What, martial law? I would have my suspicions, but I'd love to hear your take. Thanks, Dan.
8: Yeah, I have my suspicions as well. I mean, we tend to be going overboard in I guess, what is it called, the Trump syndrome? I mean, but there are guardrails, and there are hurdles that, you know, will stop that kind of behavior, if indeed he wants to engage in that kind of behavior. And I'm not sure that he does at this point.
7: Gigi in St. Francisville. Good morning, Gigi.
17: Good morning. My question is, do you think that Cassidy would have had a better opportunity had it not been a closed primary? And I think that it was strategic on the legislature to choreograph that. We note that they did that for two elections, and then the final election in November will be open.
7: All right.
8: Yes, I mean, I absolutely did that, and I believe Governor Landry was the architect of that, and it was absolutely to get rid of Bill Cassidy. He would have done much better in an open primary.
7: He might have won, but what it could have, should have. And the open primary for Congress is a result of the governor calling a state of emergency and having the districts redrawn and not having enough time to run potentially three elections in 6 months. So that's why we're having an open primary. And Cleo Fields is the odd man out, and he's joining the Congressional Black Caucus and the NAACP, Mark, as you know, urging athletes to avoid playing for schools in states which are diluting the power of black voters through redistricting. I don't know if this will have momentum, but the congressman says with the Supreme Court watering down the Voting Rights Act, it's close to going back to an ugly time in American history. And you talk about a revolt if the players suddenly are going to other places, let's say going to USC rather than LSU, that might actually make a difference, Mark.
8: It might. I mean, I'd like to see how that all works out. It would be good to see, you know, Southern and Grambling in the top five, you know, of the in NCAA. But we'll see how that goes. This is a big issue up here. That bill was going to be voted on this week, but got pulled because it's basically what the SEC, Big Ten, and the NCAA wants, but it is widely opposed by the unions, by Major League Baseball, by the NFL, by the NBA, and basically saying that it does not give student athletes much leeway, and basically makes them it does not give them much leeway and doesn't really provide them very much. And so that's what the opponents are saying. And so this announcement kind of came out right before they decided to pull the bill from the vote this week.
7: 877-217-5757 is your Talk Louisiana number for Mark Ballard. David in Atlanta. Hello, David.
18: Good morning, gentlemen. Mr. Ballard, what would it take and when will it happen for Trump, for the Republicans, to say enough is enough? MS Now reported that before Trump left for China, he bought stock in Micron Technology, and then when he arrived with the president of China, he increased the number of semiconductors to be sold to China, which can be a threat to this nation's security when it comes to defense. And furthermore, he wants to give a guy who not only attacked the Capitol, was pardoned, and he's now serving life in prison for molesting children, and Trump wants to give him $1 million while he pursues frivolous investigations into people like Jerome Powell.
7: All right, David's revved up, as he often is, about
8: that's David's opinion, that's for sure. But what's it going to take is that, well, we already know that the Democrats are probably, you know, in line with what David in Atlanta is thinking. But as we noted earlier in the conversation, it's not the Democrats, it's the Republicans. And the Republicans are going to have to see things the same way as the Democrats are seeing it. And I'm not sure that that's going to happen.
7: A listener notes that when Senator Kennedy

0: of the Republicans have been answering it, saying, you know, well, he was sworn in, you know, but did he win? Well, he was sworn in. There were a lot of questions, but he was sworn in.
1: Well, and John Fleming, the other John, he says the election was stolen. And Julia Letlow apparently said it wasn't stolen. So maybe that could be a differentiating point. We'll talk more after this.
2: Live from NPR News in Washington, I'm Windsor Johnston. President Trump is slamming Senate Republicans. They refused to fund the White House ballroom as part of a GOP measure on immigration enforcement. NPR's Sam Greenglass reports some Republicans worry Trump's attacks could interfere with his agenda.
3: Even before the Senate parliamentarian nixed the ballroom funding, top Republicans acknowledged there may not be enough votes to pass it. Senator Bill Cassidy of Louisiana said he would not, days after he lost his primary to a Trump-backed challenger. Senator Lisa Murkowski said the mood further soured this week after Trump endorsed against Senator John Cornyn of Texas.
4: Maybe he doesn't think he needs us, but the laws don't just appear before his desk to sign.
3: Trump demanded Senate Majority Leader John Thune fire the parliamentarian and wrote, "Get smart and tough, Republicans, or you'll all be looking for a job much sooner than you thought." Sam Greenglass, NPR News, Washington.
2: The House is expected to vote today on a measure aimed at forcing President Trump to end U.S. involvement in the war with Iran. The resolution would invoke the War Powers Act, which limits a president's ability to continue military action without congressional approval. Similar efforts have failed before, but Democrats say this vote could test support for the conflict inside Congress. This is NPR News in Washington. SpaceX has officially filed paperwork for an initial public offering expected to rank among the largest ever. The stock sale could make SpaceX one of the world's most valuable companies and potentially make Elon Musk the world's first trillionaire. Forbes currently estimates Musk's net worth at roughly $839 billion. Hot, windy weather east of Los Angeles is making for dangerous fire weather. Two blazes in Riverside County are threatening about 10,000 homes. Madison Allment from member station KVCR has more.
5: The Bain and Verona fires both ignited Tuesday in different parts of Riverside County. More than 4,500 people are under evacuation orders between both blazes. John Klingingsmith, who's with CAL FIRE, says crews are focused on defending homes. He says the weather is posing a challenge.
6: Temperatures are going to increase. Relative humidity is going to drop. Winds are going to pick up. So that's going to challenge the lines that we have in place right now.
5: It'll be dry and windy through Friday. Klingingsmith says the cause of both fires are under investigation. For NPR News, I'm Madison Ament in Riverside County.
2: Stocks are trading mixed on Wall Street at this hour. The Dow is up 36 points. The Nasdaq down 167. The S&P 500 also trading lower, down 28 points. This is NPR News.
1: This is Jim Inkster. You're listening to Talk Louisiana, and we're spending a few more minutes with Mark Ballard. Then we turn the page and go to the tallest man in state government, Tim Temple. Tall Tim Temple is in the studio and ready to entertain your inquiries. 877-217-5757. Let's take a call or two for Mr. Ballard, Patrick in Innisfil Estates. Hello, Patrick. You're on with Mark.
7: Hey, you guys were talking about election fraud, which is very hard to prove once it happens, but there is definitely, it was definitely rigged. There was definitely collusion. You guys talked about Russian collusion in 2016, but the media, they blocked Google, Facebook, they blocked,
1: What about the votes that were cast, Patrick? Can you name one voter by name?
7: There was a lot of change in the voting rules, a lot of mail-in voting. And yeah, I definitely think we
1: have mail-in voting.
7: It's just hard to prove. And then the observers in Fulton County, they told all the observers to go away, and then they start pulling these boxes out. They got it on security camera. I mean, looked real fishy.
1: Okay, it was only one side that was cheating too, right?
7: Yeah, the media, Google,
1: no, but
7: Silicon
1: all
7: Valley,
1: for the all for the de- all for the Democrats,
7: all
1: right?
7: For the Democrats,
1: all
7: yes.
1: For the Democrats.
7: Definitely
1: okay.
7: Collusion. Yep.
1: Okay, Mark.
0: Now, Patrick seems to think that we media ought to just quit and then just listen to what they have to say, what the PR people have to say.

0: I would have to point out, and of course we did look at whether there was any kind of fraud going on, and not only was there no evidence of it, none whatsoever. I was asking, the Republicans, the Attorney General's office up here, who's, Bill Barr is certainly not one of those liberal democratic socialists that they keep talking about, and he didn't see anything. And, he talks about those photographs that have proven they're removing and changing the ballots in Atlanta, but that's not what it showed at all. And, it showed a movement of equipment that was not voting, boxes at all. So, but I mean, it is the, until I see any evidence that there was, I'm going to be, like I am with the Kennedy assassination. So far, the only evidence shows Lee Harvey Oswald.
1: Well, and that's not, I would disagree with you there, I think there is ample evidence that President Kennedy was shot from the front, not the back. Or maybe both.
0: Okay,
1: but anyway.
0: I'll let you and Patrick and them swallow the snake.
1: Well, Patrick's with you on this. He's a lone gunman guy.
0: No evidence that Kennedy was shot by anyone other than Lee Harvey Oswald. You show me the evidence, I'll change my mind.
1: Okay. All right. But on the election, Donald Trump's run three times. He lost by 3 million votes to Hillary Clinton, right at three. He lost by more than seven to Joe Biden. And he beat Kamala Harris by a little over a million. So that's almost a deficit of minus 9 million among the voters. But we have an electoral college, and Trump is the only president other than John Quincy Adams to lose in the electoral college, or lose in the popular vote, the overall vote, twice, while winning, of course, once in the electoral college without the popular vote. And the other time, the last one, he won both. But, Mark, the people who support him are like Patrick. They are all in.
0: Yeah, and that's why he keeps winning, because they all go out and vote.
1: And that's what Bill Cassidy found out on Saturday, that he couldn't get past that vote in 2021. And I suspect Bill Cassidy, being a political animal, that if he had to do it over, Mark, he probably wouldn't have made that vote.
0: Well, I mean, he won't answer that question still to this day, but he says that he was doing his constitutional duty, and that was, and but also going into that was probably his thinking is, Trump is gone. I don't have to worry about this anymore. So, and I don't know that to be sure, but it certainly is probably floating out there in the back of his mind.
1: All right. Final thoughts.
0: I would suggest that if he did not do that, then, he probably would have gotten the president's endorsement.
1: Probably. As Jim Morris said, woulda, coulda, shoulda, and it didn't happen for Bill Cassidy, who came to Congress as a beneficiary of the closed primary because he got Michael Jackson to run as a third-party candidate, and Cassidy got in a plurality of 48%. And Don Cashew, of course, would have gotten almost all of Jackson's votes, presumably. So that's how he got in. And sometimes karma has a way of catching up with all of us, including politicians. Thank you, Mark.
0: Yep. That's it. The thing we need to remember is that the election is under a specific guidelines, a specific situation. And, had Cassidy run in another state, he may have gotten in. But, the Louisiana Republicans, or at least a majority of them, believe in Donald Trump and do as he recommends. Well, that's the race he had to run into.
1: Well, thank you, sir. I appreciate it. And we'll talk next week. And we're joined by Tim Temple, who some of us believe the statement that the 2020 election was stolen is about as preposterous as saying that Tim Temple stole his election and he won without an opponent. So he got 100% of the votes. You're the first candidate I know of in a major race to get 100% since Saddam Hussein, who told Dan Rather that he was popular because he got 100% of the votes. But Tim, you ran once, lost a close one to Jim Donilon, came back, ran again, and you say you'll be on the ballot next year. And that election is only 17 months away.
2: Look, if that's not a mandate, I don't know what is.
1: Yeah, and ran with no opponent. Now, listeners already noted it was I'd call it a major race for Congress. Mike Johnson in his first race for Congress had no opponent. Isn't that something? And look what happened to him. And some others say, look, you're a young guy, telegenic, and as I say, you tower over the other Louisiana elected officials. Any thoughts of perhaps running for something else at some other time, or maybe even next year?
2: Look, I say that's too far in the future. I am 100% committed and focused on continuing to improve the insurance marketplace. The thing I like most about this job, Jim, is the fact that we continue to do what needs to be done in Louisiana with regards to insurance. Everybody in this state benefits. You see lower premiums on your home. You'll see lower premiums on your auto. You'll see lower premiums at your business, on your workers' compensation. You know, that's what I like about this job, is that I still have more to bring to it, and that's my focus.
1: 877-217-5757, and remember the name Tim Temple. He, as I've stated, is young enough to perhaps do other things, but right now he has a job, and this is something you grew up with. You didn't just come to this by happenstance. Your dad was an insurance executive, a legendary guy. So when did you think, you know, someday I might be insurance commissioner?
2: You know, the seed was planted back in, it was 2017, and never had any intentions or thought about it before that. And but I think it is important to have experience and knowledge in an office that you are going to be in, sit it in, and certainly over an industry that you regulate. I think it's important to have that. I mean, you don't want to have you don't want to have somebody that's over a medical industry that doesn't have any experience in the medical field. And I think insurance is very similar. I mean, you need to have a regulator that understands the industry they regulate. And for the first time in this, the history of this office in our state, that's, you know, I am that person that has the industry knowledge.
1: Well, this session has been a bit tepid on insurance issues. Last year it was quite volatile. This year we've heard a lot about redistricting, carbon capture. How's the insurance legislation? Obviously, not quite as intense as it was in 2025.
2: No, it's not as intense in the legislature, but it is still certainly extremely important to everybody in the state of Louisiana. It is, you know, when not just when I travel. I mean, obviously, as the commissioner, they're going to want to talk about insurance. But when I talk to other elected officials, when they're in the districts and they're out there, they're saying insurance is still the issue. And you're right. This session has not been as heavily focused on it. Obviously, 2024 and 2025, those sessions were both, I think they called last year's 2025 regular session a mini session, a mini special session on insurance. I don't think I'd go that far, but there was a lot of focus on it. But I can tell you, Jim, you know, what we are seeing now, we are seeing some of the impacts of the property market from the 2024 reform efforts. Since 24, we have had 14 companies. In 24 and 25, we've had 14 companies that write homeowners are licensed. They went through the process, and they are now offering their product to Louisiana homeowners. At the first 4 months of 2026, we've had four companies that we have approved to write homeowners, and we actually have four more currently going through the process. And so those are companies that will be able to offer their product. Collectively, the companies are writing, that's about a little over $200 million of premium volume that those companies are writing. So that's $200 million of premium that people chose to go to these new companies. That's competition. That's, you know, you choose to go to another company because of premium. So those are people that are seeing premium reductions. We've also had six companies now that have taken premium reduction on homeowners. So those are six companies that have been writing in Louisiana for years. Many of these companies write some pretty large volume, large policy counts. They are taking premium for reduction. Again, first time in 5 years we've seen that. So the reform in 24 is starting to work in the property market. 2025, we focused on auto. We've had over 40 companies take premium reduction on private passenger auto, not because of the reform that was passed. That's still to come. I think we're going to continue to see improvement there. But that's almost $400 million less that you and I and your listeners will be paying less on our toward our private passenger auto insurance. Now, that's statewide average. It doesn't mean that every single person is going to see that reduction, but it is a very bright indicator that we are moving in the right direction.
1: 877-217-5757 is your Talk Louisiana number. Another quarter hour to go with Insurance Commissioner Tim Temple. As noted, in 2023, he was elected without an opponent, and he is at this point planning for a re-election quest, and that election is October of next year. So we're inside 17 months between now and Election Day, and we've got him for another.
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6: 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So to confront this, some communities in the U.S. are planting dense mini forests.
7: 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Can you send me some? And they work together.
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1: This is Jim Engster. Thank you for being with us for Talk Louisiana. And Tim Temple, the insurance commissioner, is in the house. And he said this year has been much better than last, not only with less contentious legislation being debated at the Capitol regarding his industry, which has been in crisis, but he says the crisis has abated a bit with some lower rates and some new companies doing business in our state. Again, 877-217-5757. Cade and Baker, you're on Talk Louisiana with Commissioner Temple. Hi, Cade.
9: Good morning, to both of you. I have a question. I'm a widow living in Baker, homeowner's insurance, running $6,550 a year. Isn't that quite excessive? Never made a claim at this insurance company.
1: How much is it again, Cade?
9: $6,550.
1: And what's the square footage of your house?
9: I think it's 215.
1: How much?
9: 2,100.
1: 2,100.
9: Yeah.
1: Okay. All right. Well, that would seem to be high, but is this an individual thing? But I'm sure you get calls like this all the time, Tim Temple.
2: Yeah, Ms. Cade, and you know, as we said, we're saying earlier in the program before the break, I mean, people are starting to see insurance premiums come down. I would suggest to you to call, if you're with an independent agent, to call your agent, ask them to quote with one of these companies that have taken rate decrease recently. If you're with a direct writer, then, you know, again, go seek an independent agent and get quotes from that. I mean, people are starting to see. I don't disagree with you that the amount of premium that you're paying sounds very high. There's a lot of factors that go into it, and, you know, your location, the value of your home, not just the square footage, but the value, and there's a lot of factors. But we're still in a crisis. I'm not saying that we're out of it. I'm not telling everybody to go out and say that, you know, victory has been achieved. but we're starting to see the positive. It takes, unfortunately, it takes time. But we are starting to see that change now. We're in an environment where premiums, you know, the increases have slowed. There's still some companies taking some increase, but the number of increases has slowed, and we're now starting to see reductions. So if you don't like the premium you're paying, go shop your insurance. It is worth your time and effort to do that.
1: Here, Georgina in Mid-City asks if a customer, an insurance person and needs somebody who needs insurance, can they purchase Citizens insurance in lieu of other providers, or is Citizens just the last resort if others have denied a person?
2: Yeah, you can get a quote from Louisiana Citizens Property Insurance Company. A lot of states, their market of last resort says, you know, they've got provisions in there that you have to show that you are denied quotes from other companies, or that you received excessive, and that can be, you know, debated what that term is. But in Louisiana, you can get a quote from Louisiana Citizens.
1: 877-217-5757 for Commissioner Temple. Patricia in Magnolia Woods. Patricia, you're on Talk Louisiana.
10: Hey, good morning. Thanks for increasing the competition for insurance here. And I was wondering what you think of the Better Business Bureau evaluation of insurance companies, if that's a good way to check on the quality. And if so, if you could put a link to that from the Louisiana website. Thanks.
2: Yes, ma'am, Ms. Patricia. Yeah, we can certainly, the Better Business Bureau does have some rankings there. You can go to the Department of Insurance website as well and look and see what the financial health of the insurance companies doing business are. I can tell you, in Louisiana, to in order for them to be licensed and to sell a product, they have to meet certain financial thresholds, all of the regulatory requirements, all of the legal requirements, and so that they are approved by the department. But we'll certainly, when I get back to the office, I'll have them take a look and see if we can put that link that you mentioned on there, if it's not already.
1: Now, this year is not expected to be a really bad hurricane season, but as you know, it only takes one. It only takes one, and if it comes our way, it's Katie bar the door. So should we take caution, or should we take our chances, Tim Temple?
2: Look, we always take caution. What is it? Plan for the worst and hope for the best. But I see the news articles, and quite frankly, Jim, I'm not going to pay much attention to the weather forecast because I can't do anything about that.
1: Well, and this Hurricane Center has been wrong. They always somehow manipulate the numbers, it appears, and makes it look like they're on the mark. But last year was supposed to be just awful, and it wasn't. There were some places, of course, they were hit, but we weren't one of them.
2: Well,
1: you never know.
2: Last year was, I believe, the first time in, I can't remember, the decades that no hurricane came on shore in the United States. So, I mean, that was an anomaly. I certainly don't think we'll get lucky like that twice in a row. But look, we just need to plan that we're going to, you know, have an active hurricane season, and plan that one will, you know, come on shore of Louisiana. So, you know, continue to, as I tell people, if you got maintenance on your home, do, you know, let's go ahead and get that done. If you can, do the fortified roof. That is a proven way to help reduce damage and lower the loss that you're going to have if you can keep your shingles on and your contents dry. There's, go to the department website, all of the things that we pretty much, we know innately what to do prior to hurricane season. You know, do inventory of your house, your contents. There's a lot of stuff on there that I tell people. Go to the LDI Connect app. It's LDI Connect. All of that information is readily available. But as you said, it only takes one hurricane, and it only takes, you know, your home being damaged. It doesn't matter what the rest of the state or the nation experiences. If it damages your property, That's a catastrophe. So do the fortified roof. That is a proven way to help reduce damage and lower the loss that you're going to have if you can keep your shingles on and your contents dry. There's, go to the department website, all of the things that we pretty much, we know innately what to do prior to hurricane season. You know, do inventory of your house, your contents. There's a lot of stuff on there that I tell people. Go to the LDI Connect app. It's LDI Connect. All of that information is readily available. But as you said, it only takes one hurricane, and it only takes, you know, your home being damaged. It doesn't matter what the rest of the state or the nation experiences. If it damages your property, That's a catastrophe. So be prepared. As I say, be insurance ready. We've got a lot of information on the website to help you.
1: Here's one from Brent on Drusilla saying that he understands the advantages of a fortified roof, but what's the cost going in? How much more costly is it to put one on your house?
2: Yeah, look, and yesterday I was over in, I was just across the river in Brule. There was a home that was getting a fortified roof, and I went over there and did an interview, talked to the roofers, talked to some of the people involved in that project, and it's anywhere, I'm told anywhere between 10 and up to 20%. If you're putting on a new roof or if you're replacing a roof, it could be anywhere from 10 to 20% additional cost of whatever that roof replacement is. But, you know, I would remind you that when you get a fortified roof, all of the admitted companies in Louisiana, these ones that have been authorized to do business, they have filed discounts with the Department of Insurance. And those discounts range anywhere from the, you know, single digits up to, I've seen some as high as the mid 40s on the wind portion of your premium, which is the largest component of your homeowner's premium. So there are substantial savings through the fortified roof program, the grant program. The average savings is 22% per year. So even if you choose to put the roof on and pay for it yourself, you can recoup that in just a few years. In addition to, if you pay for it yourself, replacing your roof, you can get a $10,000 tax credit or a tax deduction, depending on which one you want to file for. So there's a lot of financial incentive to go fortified.
1: Here's one from Andy in the Dales asking about the varied costs or prices for insurance providers. He says they vary wildly. Should we shop around?
2: Always shop your insurance. You know, I want to remind you have worked hard for the money that you've earned. Make the insurance company work just as hard to earn your premium dollars. You know, shop your insurance, get multiple options. And look, I understand there's, and probably some listeners on there right now hearing, well, I don't have that option, or you know, I can't get multiple quotes. And I think that has been largely true in the last several years. But we're entering an environment now where these new companies are coming in. And not only new companies, but companies that have been doing business in Louisiana for years because of the positive reforms that we did in 2024. Companies are starting to write further south. They're writing in areas they had not done historically. So we're seeing more opportunity to get quotes. So, look, it's always worth the effort to shop your insurance. You work hard for your money. Make the insurance companies work hard to get that premium.
1: And here's one from Tracy at the Capitol. We haven't heard from Tracy in a while, asking or making actually a statement about a neighbor who bought a house. The previous occupant had gotten a huge payout from the insurance company, and Tracy says the rates of the new person were heightened by the previous occupant. Does that happen?
2: I don't know how they could how you can correlate that. You'd have to have access to a lot of other facts that I certainly don't have.
1: Well, if it were
2: right
1: the same
2: now,
1: company, I guess they would know.
2: Well, if it was the same company, said got a huge payout, I'm assuming that meant that the home was repaired. So if the home was repaired, it's got new roof, new things that add value to that home. So if it's a higher value, then obviously you're going to have a higher premium.
1: Although, unfortunately, sometimes people take the insurance money and then don't do the repairs.
2: They do. And if that's what's being stated here, then yeah, I might have a question if payout was made and repairs weren't done.
1: And that would be a criminal matter potential.
2: If you take the money and don't repair, I mean, you've received the money. Now the home is going to be, you know, obviously it's going to be in disrepair, which should make it more difficult to sell. Maybe they got a lower price on the sale of the house. I don't know.
1: But what if you didn't reveal that to the buyer? Then we might have a little bit of a problem, but
2: the home was repaired. So if the home was repaired, it's got new roof, new things that add value to that home. So if it's a higher value, then obviously
1: that's
2: you're going to have a higher premium.
1: Although, unfortunately, sometimes people take the insurance money and then don't do the repairs.
2: They do. And if that's what's being stated here, then yeah, I might have a question if payout was made and repairs weren't done.
1: And that would be a criminal matter potential.
2: If you take the money and don't repair, I mean, you've received the money. Now the home is going to be, you know, obviously it's going to be in disrepair, which should make it more difficult to sell. Maybe they got a lower price on the sale of the house. I don't know.
1: But what if you didn't reveal that to the buyer? Then we might have a little bit, a little bit of a problem. But
2: look, and if that's what's being stated here, then yeah, I might have a question if a payout was made and repairs weren't done.
1: And that would be a criminal matter potential.
2: If you take the money and don't repair, I mean, you've received the money. Now the home is going to be, obviously it's going to be in disrepair, which should make it more difficult to sell. Maybe they got a lower price on the sale of the house. I don't know.
1: But what if you didn't reveal that to the buyer? Then we might have a little bit of a problem, but.
2: Call your real estate
1: but
2: attorney.
1: But as you know, this is a nuanced industry and you're aware and it is complex and, sometimes it is uneven as far as different outcomes. And that's why it's good to know as much as you can and talk to people like Tim Temple.
2: Well, and that's why it's important to, like I said, always shop your insurance, engage an insurance professional, either, through an independent agent, broker, or with a direct writer. I mean, those are your best advocates to get the best product and the best premium that you can.
1: And for those who'd like to contact your office, best way to do it is
2: 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You can go to the website at ldi.la.gov. You can go to LDI Connect app. We're on Facebook, Twitter, all those things. All right. We're out there.
1: Thank you, Tim Temple. Back tomorrow. Stay safe. 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
11: Complete change in our weather pattern as we have a series of disturbances rolling into this very soupy air mass, giving us the on and off again chances for showers with thunderstorms straight through the holiday weekend. And at times, we'll be dealing with some heavier rain. We have an 80% chance for the wet weather today, or high low 80s. We'll see that winding down a little bit tonight, and then another big push of showers with thunderstorms for tomorrow. Overnight low 70s and Friday's high 85. We've got the wet weather around this weekend. I'm WRKF meteorologist Jennifer Naira Moore.
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15: Prior to the war, we had, quote, the ideal world oil market where transportation costs were minimized, all the refineries were getting the flavors they wanted, and then, boom, let's just change it all up.
16: That, of course, was before the U.S. and Israel's war with Iran. Now, months later, with Tehran still effectively blocking ships from transiting the Strait of Hormuz, Europe and Asia are facing fuel shortages. The United States is facing a fuel deficit, which means that very soon, prices could soar even higher because
15: there's one global oil market.
16: More analysts than ever are saying that an energy crisis is maybe only weeks away, and it could bring a global recession with it, and it could hit the U.S. right around the 4th of July. I'm Meghna Chakrabarty. Today on Point, the coming potentially historic worldwide oil shock. Stay with us.
17: Live from NPR News in Washington, I'm Korva Coleman. Pakistan's interior minister is in Tehran to try to salvage talks between the U.S. and Iran. The diplomacy comes after President Trump said he paused a decision to resume attacks against Iran to give more time for negotiation. NPR's Dia Hadid reports from Mumbai.
18: This is Pakistani Interior Minister Mohsen Naqvi's second visit to the capital this week to meet with senior officials. One Iranian state-backed media reports this time he's met with Iran's Foreign Minister Abbas Araghchi. Another state-backed media outlet reported that Naqvi was passing on a U.S. proposal to Iranians. The outlet says Iran is reviewing the text. Even as Pakistan's interior minister tries to coax Iran, Reuters has reported the supreme leader has insisted that its enriched uranium must stay in the country. Iranian officials believe that if the material is sent abroad, it will be more vulnerable to attacks. Before the war began, officials there had signaled they were willing to ship out half of its stockpile of uranium. Dia Hadid, NPR News, Mumbai.
17: The Justice Department has indicted a former federal prosecutor. This is on charges of allegedly sending a copy of former special counsel Jack Smith's report on the investigation into President Trump's classified documents case. NPR's Jacqueline Diaz has more.
19: Prosecutors allege that Carmen Mercedes Leinberger emailed a copy of the report to her personal email in January 2025 and tried to hide the fact that she was doing this. The grand jury indictment says she downloaded the documents and emailed them with titles like chocolatecakerecipe.pdf. The indictment doesn't say what Leinberger planned to do with the documents. At the time, a federal judge had ordered the report sealed. Judge Eileen Cannon has since ordered the report permanently sealed. Leinberger served as the managing assistant U.S. attorney in Fort Pierce, Florida. She pleaded not guilty to four felony charges, including theft of government property. Jacqueline Diaz, NPR News.
17: The U.S. has deported 9 migrants to Sierra Leone. NPR's Jewel Bright has more from Lagos, Nigeria.
20: Fewer than half of the promised 24 deportees arrived Wednesday. U.S.-based immigration lawyers say some of the deportations were blocked. The deportees are expected to eventually be sent to their home countries, but it's unclear if they'll be received. None are from Sierra Leone, and local officials who received them say many were traumatized after being chained for months during their detention in the U.S. At least 8 other African countries have signed deals with the Trump administration to receive non-citizen deportees. Many of these countries have repressive governments and have been accused of holding deportees in poor conditions and without access to legal counsel. Joe Bright, NPR News, Lagos.
17: On Wall Street, the Dow is down 75 points. 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
21: It's 10:04. In Louisiana news, another New Orleans pro sports team is headed to Europe next season. This time, it's basketball. The Gulf States Newsroom's Joseph King has more.
22: The NBA announced this week that the New Orleans Pelicans will play 2 regular season games in Europe next season. One game will be played in Paris, and the other one in Manchester, England. The Pelicans will go head-to-head with the San Antonio Spurs in both matchups. The Paris game will be a homecoming for Spurs superstar center Victor Wembanyama. The games will mark the 16th time the NBA has hosted games in Paris and the 20th time in England, continuing a history that dates back to the 90s. This news comes after the New Orleans Saints announced their regular season game against the Pittsburgh Steelers in Paris later this year. For the Gulf States Newsroom, I'm Joseph King.
21: The House Governmental Affairs Committee is hearing public testimony today on a congressional map that favors 5 Republicans and 1 Democrat being elected. The committee, which is made up of 10 Republicans and 7 Democrats, is expected to advance the map to go before the full House next week. Louisiana is one of several southern states to redraw maps to favor Republicans in Congress after the U.S. Supreme Court's decision that race cannot be a predominant factor when drawing congressional lines. The legislature is scheduled to wrap on June 1st. Advocates are asking lawmakers to invest more in early education. The governor's proposed budget, which has already passed the House, holds funding steady. The state's largest child care program serves just a small fraction of eligible families. With Louisiana News, I'm Mel Bridges.
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21: For the full House next week. Louisiana is one of several southern states to redraw maps to favor Republicans in Congress after the U.S. Supreme Court's decision that race cannot be a predominant factor when drawing congressional lines. The legislature is scheduled to wrap on June 1st. Advocates are asking lawmakers to invest more in early education. The governor's proposed budget, which has already passed the House, holds funding steady. The state's largest child care program serves just a small fraction of eligible families. With Louisiana News, I'm Mel Bridges.
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0: This is On Point. I'm Meghna Chakrabarty. Fatih Birol is head of the International Energy Agency. And just a month ago, he made a dire prediction.
4: We are facing the biggest energy security threat in the history.
0: And he said it again just 3 days ago. Birol says that the U.S. and Israel's war with Iran has greatly depleted commercial oil inventories around the world. There are still reserves at the moment, but Birol says they will only last, quote, several weeks. We should be aware of the fact that it is declining rapidly, end quote. Well, he isn't the only one. Earlier this month, Chevron's CEO, Mike Wirth, said the world is starting to see some of the consequences of those dwindling oil reserves.
5: We're starting to see risks of supply outages in some of these economies. In Europe, you're seeing flights canceled and schedules reoptimized because jet fuel is getting very, very tight in Europe. We've seen a number of economies in Asia that have instituted policies to reduce demand because they're concerned about running out of supply.
0: Supply outages, you heard him say that, meaning regular fuel supplies just aren't there. Well, commodities expert Jeff Curry is currently with Abax Markets, and he's also former global head of commodities research at Goldman Sachs, and he laid out some clear definitions on Bloomberg News.
7: A deficit versus a shortage. We have a deficit today, meaning that demand is above supply and we're drawing inventories. It's not a shortage yet. So to answer your question, you have the shortages in places like, Asia, and it's not that bad yet, because you're not completely at tank bottoms. But in places like Europe and the United States, you're in a deficit and you don't hit the shortages until you hit tank bottoms.
0: And then there's Jason Bordoff, director of the Center on Global Energy Policy at Columbia University, and he says that the effects of the depletions are coming to the U.S.
24: If you keep the Strait of Hormuz closed, I don't know if it's 2 weeks, 3 weeks, or 6 weeks, but we are headed to much higher oil prices because eventually, if you have 15 million barrels a day of supply off the market, prices have to rise high enough to destroy 15 million barrels a day of global demand.
0: So a worldwide energy supply deficit could lead to recession. Adam Posen, president of the Peterson Institute for International Economics, recently spoke with The Atlantic's David Frum, and Posen told Frum that even higher inflation is coming, and it's coming to the U.S.
25: We're very close to another bout of global inflation. I think actually in some ways that's a place where the U.S. is going to be worse off than a lot of the other high-income economies, because we didn't quell inflation enough over the last few years since COVID. But I also think that the recession is very imminent in what's called the global south and in certain parts of the middle income economies.
0: Well, swinging back to the U.S., commodities expert Jeff Curry added,
7: it's going to be, you know, sometime in the month of May that you're going to end up with Europe hitting tank bottoms. And in the U.S., it's somewhere in that July 4th time period. If not sooner, by the way, the inventories number coming out of the U.S., the ones we got last night, the ones last week, I've never seen anything like that before. The analogy, I think, is like in that movie Jaws when the mayor declares the beaches are open. And you can see the fins swimming around there. And the fin are these inventory numbers.
0: So today, we're going to get a deeper understanding of why so many energy experts and analysts have been saying almost in unison
25: of the middle income economies.
0: Well, swinging back to the U.S., commodities expert Jeff Curry added,
7: it's going to be, you know, sometime in the month of May that you're going to end up with Europe hitting tank bottoms. And in the U.S., it's somewhere in that July 4th time period. If not sooner, by the way, the inventories number coming out of the U.S., the ones we got last night, the ones last week, I've never seen anything like that before. The analogy, I think, is like in that movie Jaws when the mayor declares the beaches are open. And you can see the fins swimming around there. And the fin are these inventory numbers.
0: So today, we're going to get a deeper understanding of why so many energy experts and analysts have been saying almost in unison,
7: the inventories number coming out of the U.S., the ones we got last night, the ones last week, I've never seen anything like that before. The analogy, I think, is like in that movie Jaws when the mayor declares the beaches are open. And you can see the fins swimming around there. And the fin are these inventory numbers.
0: So today, we're going to get a deeper understanding of why so many energy experts and analysts have been saying almost in unison that an historic global energy shock may be just a few weeks away, and what follows could be that inflation spike, and for some nations, recession. So let's start in Europe. Jan Rosenau is leader of the energy program and professor of energy and climate policy at the Energy Change Institute at the University of Oxford in England, where he joins us. Professor Rosenau, welcome to On Point.
1: Hello. Thanks for having me.
0: First, give us the picture there from Europe. I mean, you heard some American analysts saying that, Europe is either already feeling or on the brink of experiencing supply outages.
1: Well, there are no outages yet, but it's definitely very tight, and there's certainly talk about potential shortages of jet fuels in the summer, for example. Europe is in a very different situation to the US. We import about 88% of the natural gas.
0: Energy and climate policy at the Energy Change Institute at the University of Oxford in England, where he joins us. Professor Rosenau, welcome to On Point.
1: Hello. Thanks for having me.
0: First, give us the picture there from Europe. I mean, you heard some American analysts saying that, Europe is either already feeling or on the brink of experiencing supply outages.
1: Well, there are no outages yet, but it's definitely very tight, and there's certainly talk about potential shortages of jet fuels in the summer, for example. Europe is in a very different situation to the US. We import about 88% of the natural gas.
0: Is either already feeling or on the brink of experiencing supply outages.
1: Well, there are no outages yet, but it's definitely very tight, and there's certainly talk about potential shortages of jet fuels in the summer, for example. Europe is in a very different situation to the US. We import about 88% of the natural gas that we use in Europe, in the EU, and we also import about 95% of the oil. And after the invasion of Ukraine by Russia, increasingly that gas demand is being satisfied by importing liquefied natural gas, LNG, and some of that also, of course, goes to the Strait of Hormuz. So Europe is deeply exposed, and that's why we're really feeling the shock waves of this crisis ripple through the European economy.
0: And so give me some concrete examples of how the people in Europe are feeling those shock waves now.
1: Well, let's look at heating oil, which is one of the fuels people use to keep warm. And in March, we've seen heating oil prices triple, overnight almost. That is one example. Or when you look at the cost of electricity in markets that depend heavily on gas-fired power stations, we've seen gas prices rise by 70-80%, at some point almost double what they used to be, and that filters right through to higher electricity prices. A lot of this will only be felt by consumers, though, in the coming months, as these price effects work their way through the supply chain, and that will take some time. But yeah, inflation is definitely going to rise, and it's going to hit everybody, whether we like it or not.
0: Professor Rosenau, let me just reiterate some of the numbers you said, because they are quite eye-opening, and I want to be sure I heard you correctly. So in some places in Europe, the price of heating oil has basically tripled, yes?
1: That is correct.
0: Okay, and then you talked about gas, specifically for industries that you have to use a lot of energy. Gas prices increasing 70-80%, almost doubled. Okay. So that is for, kind of almost in the production, tier of the European economy. And so then, I mean, it seems like the only natural outcome is a cascading of higher prices through, the rest of Europe's both industrial and consumer economies.
1: That's absolutely right. And it's not just energy. I mean, the other important aspect to this is that also things like fertilizer are, of course, based on fossil fuels, and that filters through the cost of food production. There's other derivatives, helium, for example.
0: Have to use a lot of energy. Gas prices increasing 70-80%, almost doubled. Okay. So that is for, you know, kind of almost in the production tier of the European economy. And so then, I mean, it seems like the only natural outcome is a cascading of higher prices through, you know, the rest of Europe's both industrial and consumer economies.
1: That's absolutely right. And it's not just energy. I mean, the other important aspect to this is that also things like fertilizer are, of course, based on fossil fuels. And that filters through the cost of food production. You know, there's other derivatives, helium, that plays a very important role in certain sectors. All of those will be more expensive. So it's not just energy, but it's all the derivatives from the petrochemical industry that we're using all across the economy. And that's why this has such fundamental impacts on the cost of living in Europe right now.
0: The fundamental cost of living in Europe. Okay. You know, obviously in the media, especially here in the United States, in speaking about Europe, the headlines have all been about jet fuel shortages that could be on the way. It seems as if, yes, while that is significant, especially during the summer holidays, that it's merely one of many ways in which, like, as you said, the cost of living for your...
1: There's other derivatives, helium, for example, that plays a very important role in certain sectors. All of those will be more expensive. So it's not just energy, but it's all the derivatives from the petrochemical industry that we're using all across the economy. And that's why this has such fundamental impacts on the cost of living in Europe right now.
0: The fundamental cost of living in Europe. Okay. You know, obviously in the media, especially here in the United States, in speaking about Europe, the headlines have all been about jet fuel shortages that could be on the way. It seems as if, yes, while that is significant, especially during the summer holidays, that it's merely one of many ways in which, like, as you said, the cost of living for Europeans is going to change dramatically. Now, let me go back to one thing you said about its LNG restrictions on gas that's coming through the Strait of Hormuz that is especially hitting Europe hard. What were Europe's sort of storage capacities like prior to, say, these past 2 weeks? There wasn't enough in storage, but what technically is enough, Professor?
1: Well, they weren't great to begin with. That's the part of the problem. We've just come out of the winter, and that's when gas demand is high because of heating and buildings. And that means there's less resilience in the system. For gas, it's different. For oil, there are mandatory emergency supplies that countries need to withhold from the market and can then release in an emergency situation. And then we've seen that happening, haven't we, a few weeks back when the International Energy Agency released those oil reserves. But for gas, nothing like that exists. So it's a lot tighter. And in research that we just published yesterday, we find that with any other supply side disruption, you have any other geopolitical tension happens, then prices in Europe could really go through the roof because the market is extremely tight right now. And any other shortages could really worsen the situation quite dramatically.
0: And how does this then play into Europe's dependence already, or at least partial dependence on, say, energy from Russia, given vis-a-vis the Ukraine war?
1: Well, there's certainly now talk about allowing at least some Russian energy back into Europe, Russian diesel, for example, but also potentially LNG, that comes out of Russia. So that is definitely part of the discussion. But I think the United States currently benefit probably the most from the lack of LNG from the Gulf region and the absence of pipeline gas from Russia. So we're expecting a significant expansion of LNG from the U.S. in the coming years in Europe.
0: Okay. Professor Rosenau, it seems as if Europe, well, actually the entire world, but we're focusing on Europe for the moment, is realizing the same thing that the U.S., the American people, I should be specific, are realizing, and that is so much of our energy stability has relied on the presumption of relatively frictionless passage of ships through the Strait of Hormuz. No matter what happens between the U.S., Israel, and Iran, I don't think anyone's necessarily saying that it's going to go back to what it was prior to the start of the Iran war. With that in mind, I mean, this seems to be a moment where Europe has to very strongly consider what a new normal will be if those energy supplies will always be considered more vulnerable or just de facto expensive.
1: Absolutely. And there's sort of, to make it really simple, you know, it's a fork in the road. You know, Europe could go more towards what the US is doing right now and become more of a petrostate. That's what some people are arguing, or go in the direction of China, which is an electrostate. The difficulty is that Europe doesn't really have vast oil and gas resources in the same way that the US does. So there isn't really all that much choice. So there's really only a choice between continuous reliance on imported fossil fuels from overseas, or transitioning away from them. There isn't really very much in between.
0: Just, we have just a few seconds left, or just de facto expensive.
1: Absolutely. And there's sort of, to make it really simple, you know, it's a fork in the road. You know, Europe could go more towards what the US is doing right now and become more of a petrostate. That's what some people are arguing, or go in the direction of China, which is an electrostate. The difficulty is that Europe doesn't really have vast oil and gas resources in the same way that the US does. So there isn't really all that much choice. So there's really only a choice between continuous reliance on imported fossil fuels from overseas, or transitioning away from them. There isn't really very much in between.
0: Just, we have just a few seconds left, Professor. Are any European nations concerned about recession now?
1: 100%. I mean, this is the number one issue. You know, politicians, but also the population, worried about the economy, you know, European industry, jobs, the cost of living. That is front and center right now, all over Europe. So it's the number one issue.
0: Well, Jan Rosenau is leader of the energy program and professor of energy and climate policy at the University of Oxford in England. Professor Rosenau, thank you so much for joining us.
1: It's been a pleasure.
0: When we come back, we'll swing our attention over to Asia, where the energy crunch is even tighter. We'll be back. This is On Point.

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4: You're back with On Point. I'm Meghna Chakraborty, and today we are talking about why so many energy experts and analysts are saying that a bigger global energy shock is maybe just weeks away, and inflation spikes and even some places recession could follow. Well, Jim Burkhardt joins us now. He's vice president and head of research for oil markets, energy and mobility at S&P Global Energy. And he joins us from Washington. Jim, welcome to On Point.
5: Thanks, Meghna.
4: Okay. So first of all, just sticking with what I said a second ago, have you seen anything like this in your lifetime where it seems like everyone everywhere all at once is saying it's about to get markedly worse?
5: It's extraordinary. And the consensus you see within the industry, I've never seen it, you know, that type of consensus. That's because, sometimes it's dangerous to say this, but we have never seen this before. There's never been a disruption of the magnitude that we have today.
4: Yeah, a little later in the show, we're going to talk about what is specifically different and the consequences of that between this energy squeeze, to put it mildly, and say the ones that we saw in the 1970s. But I did promise listeners that we want to talk about Asia and then also the Global South more broadly, because the last time we did an energy shock show, which wasn't that long ago when the Strait of Hormuz was first closed, even then, Asia seemed to be hit almost immediately and particularly hard. What's happening there now, Jim?
5: Yeah, the epicenter is, of course, Asia and the Middle East. And, you know, that's because half of Asia's crude oil imports came from the Middle East, and suddenly they're gone. Now, the impact isn't the same across all the countries. If you go to Northeast Asia, look,

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6: This is Fresh Air. I'm Anne-Marie Baldonado, back with Golden Globe-winning actor Rose Byrne. Her films include Bridesmaids, Get 'Em to the Greek, and Neighbors. Her TV series include Platonic, Physical, and Damages. She's currently on Broadway in the revival of a Noel Coward play, Fallen Angels. She received a Tony nomination for her performance, and Fallen Angels received a nomination for Best Revival of a Play. When we left off, we were talking about her film, If I Had Legs, I'd Kick You. She was nominated for an Oscar for the role. She plays a woman who's unraveling, trying to care for her sick daughter and dealing with her house, her career, and maybe her marriage falling apart. The movie is about anxiety, parenting, and the pressure of trying to hold it together

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2: Complete change in our weather pattern as we have a series of disturbances rolling into this very soupy air mass, giving us the on and off again chances for showers with thunderstorms straight through the holiday weekend. And at times, we'll be dealing with some heavier rain. We have an 80% chance for the wet weather today, or high low 80s. We'll see that winding down a little bit tonight, and then another big push of showers with thunderstorms for tomorrow. Overnight low, low 70s, and Friday's high 85. We've got the wet weather around this weekend. I'm WRKF meteorologist Jennifer Nairamore.
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7: Just ahead on Louisiana Considered, youth sports continue to face a shortage of officials throughout the state. We learn about potential solutions to the referee crisis. Plus, how to protect your photographs and other art forms from storm damage, particularly during evacuations. That and the week in politics, coming up on Louisiana Considered.
8: Live from NPR News in Washington, I'm Kristen Wright. Washington is stepping up its pressure campaign against the Cuban government. Former President Raul Castro's criminal indictment in the U.S. is an escalation of President Trump's push for regime change. Secretary of State Marco Rubio said today, Cuba poses a national security threat and a negotiated peaceful agreement between the U.S. and Havana isn't likely right now. He wouldn't reveal to reporters how the U.S. government plans to bring Fidel Castro's brother Raul into custody.
9: I'm not going to talk about how we're going to get him here. If we were trying to get him here, why would I say to the media what our plans are about that? I know you have to ask, but why would I answer that? The bottom line, there's a lot. He's at that point, he becomes a fugitive of American justice. And, well, you know, if there's an announcement, I'm probably, we'll tell you afterwards, not before.
8: Rubio was speaking in Florida on his way to a NATO foreign ministers meeting in Sweden. Raul Castro is charged with murder in connection to the 1996 downing of two civilian aircraft operated by the Miami-based exile group Brothers to the Rescue. Four Cuban Americans were killed. NPR's Ryan Lucas reports.
10: The administration has been ramping up pressure on Cuba since early January after the successful U.S. military operation to capture Venezuela's president, Nicolas Maduro, and bring him to the U.S. to face narco-terrorism charges. Since then, the administration has ordered a blockade of Cuba. That's cut off fuel shipments. Cuba's economy is in free fall. The CIA director just visited the island for talks, and now we have this Castro indictment. Castro is 94 years old. He's not in U.S. custody, but of course, the shadow of that Maduro raid hangs over all of this. Blanche was asked yesterday how far the U.S. would go to get its hands on Castro. He said there's a warrant out for his arrest. He expects Castro will show up on his own, or as Blanche put it, by another way.
8: NPR's Ryan Lucas reporting. On Capitol Hill, the House of Representatives is expected to vote later today on a resolution to end the war with Iran. The pharmaceutical company Eli Lilly is studying a next-generation obesity drug. It's not on the market yet, but new study results show it helped people lose more weight than the obesity injections and drugs already on the market. NPR's Sydney Lupkin reports.
11: Eli Lilly is researching retatrutide. Unlike Wegovy and Zepbound, which target the GLP-1 hormone, this new drug works on three hormones, GLP-1, GIP, and glucagon. The company says that in the clinical trial, people taking it for 80 weeks lost an average of more than 70 pounds at the highest dose. That's compared with 5.5 pounds for the patients taking a placebo over the same time period. And people taking Eli Lilly's experimental drug lost more weight than people taking Zepbound or Wegovy over a similar time period in other studies. Common side effects were similar to other GLP-1 drugs, including nausea and other gastrointestinal issues. Eli Lilly has not yet submitted retatrutide for Food and Drug Administration approval. Sydney Lupkin, NPR News.
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12: It's 12:04. In Louisiana news, the House Governmental Affairs Committee is hearing public testimony today on a congressional map that favors 5 Republicans and 1 Democrat being elected. The committee, which is made up of 10 Republicans and 7 Democrats, is expected to advance the map to go before the full House next week. Louisiana is one of several southern states to redraw maps to favor Republicans in Congress after the U.S. Supreme Court's decision that race cannot be a predominant factor when drawing congressional lines. Advocates for early education are asking lawmakers to reinvest in the state's child care programs. Aubrey Uhaus reports they rallied at the Capitol this week.
13: After years of increases, in 2024, lawmakers cut funding for the state's largest child care program, eliminating more than 700 seats. Since then, a bipartisan coalition of groups, including local chambers of commerce, has been trying to get that money back and more. Candace Alfred Weber is with the Louisiana Policy Institute for Children, which is part of the coalition.
14: The Early Childhood Commission has already done the study that shows that we need the additional $95 million a year over the next 10 years.
13: An investment that large wouldn't even close the gap completely, though it would be enough to serve 2/3 of eligible families. In New Orleans, I'm Aubrey Uhaus.
12: The National Oceanic and Atmospheric Administration, or NOAA, is predicting a below-average Atlantic hurricane season for 2026. NOAA's hurricane forecast team is predicting 8 to 14 named storms. 14 is the average. Of those, 3 to 6 are predicted to become hurricanes, including 1 to 3 major hurricanes. With Louisiana News, I'm Mel Bridges.
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7: Welcome to Louisiana Considered. I'm Bob Pavlovich. Just ahead, why youth sports are facing a lack of officials throughout the state and potential solutions to this referee shortage. Plus, hurricane season's on its way. We learn how to protect photographs and other artwork from storm damage. But first, it's Thursday, and that means it's time to catch up on politics with the Times-Picayune, The Advocate's editorial director and columnist, Stephanie Grace. She spoke with Louisiana Considered's managing producer, Alana Schreiber, for more.
18: President Donald Trump has been vocal about his hopes for Greenland, even though it is part of Denmark, a NATO ally. In December, he named Louisiana Governor Jeff Landry a special envoy, and this week, Landry finally made the trip. How did it go?
19: I do not think it went so well. The context is obviously that a lot of people in Greenland are deeply offended by Trump's talk of just taking the island. Landry's office was tight-lipped about the governor's specific plans other than to say he was there to make friends. But there were reporters on the ground who chronicled what came off as a really awkward trip.
18: How so?
19: Well, we saw Landry offering cookies to children if they come to Louisiana and giving out MAGA hats, or trying to anyway. He asked one kid if he wanted to take a picture with him after his wife Sharon explained who he is. And the kid just said no. There was also video of Landry being heckled and kind of followed on the street, and of him lashing out at reporters who were asking about the kind of cool reception. At one point, he responded by saying that nobody cared about Greenland until Trump took an interest, and that the president put Greenland on the map. I don't think those comments were very well received.
18: Did he do any actual official business?
19: Well, he attended a conference. He wasn't invited, but, you know, he made a point of saying anybody could go. It was open to the public. And he did meet with the prime minister, who afterwards kind of gently mocked the whole excursion. He said, "We have our red lines, and no matter how many chocolate cookies we get, we are not going to change them."
18: Wow. Back in the States, we are seeing a new version of Bill Cassidy ever since he lost in the Republican primary for re-election.
19: You know, I've been writing ever since Trump came back to the White House that Cassidy should join the resistance. You know, maybe wishful thinking, but he may be finally doing that. Obviously, Cassidy's strategy of confirming Robert F. Kennedy Jr. for Health and Human Services Secretary, otherwise trying to get back into Trump's good graces after that, you know, famous 2021 impeachment vote, that didn't work. Trump still called him disloyal, and he still backed Julia Letlow, who will face John Fleming in the Republican primary runoff next month. And, you know, but now Cassidy's a lame duck, and he says he won't run for office again, but he is still in the Senate through the end of the year. And all of a sudden, he's speaking out against some of Trump's excesses. You know, the billion-dollar ballroom, the taxpayer-funded slush fund for his political supporters after he, you know, quote, settled a lawsuit with himself, his endorsement of a controversial challenger to another senator from Texas, John Cornyn, who kind of fits the Cassidy mold of a traditional Republican, but not a, you know, pure Trumper. When Cassidy was asked about Trump's candidate, the attorney general from Texas, Ken Paxton, he said, "Isn't he a felon?" And then, you know, Cassidy even cast the decisive vote for a Senate resolution to end the war in Iran, which I do not think would have happened before the election. Mm. So, you know, I have to say he kind of looks like he finally feels free to be himself. And after Trump's snub of Cornyn, he may have enough allies in the Senate willing to make it a really interesting last 7 months.
18: Yeah. Well, speaking of elections, voters didn't get to weigh in on the House races because the governor postponed elections after the Supreme Court gave the state a go-ahead to reduce the number of black majority districts. Where do things stand on that?
19: Well, the new congressional map that the Senate already passed, that's going through the House right now. There were obviously very emotional hearings over it. There's still some maneuvering going on, but it's mostly among people looking to run, trying to get the most advantageous district for themselves. So that's kind of in the weeds. But overall, it does look like there will be one majority black district instead of the current two, and that it will be a version of the one that Troy Carter holds that's kind of anchored in New Orleans, although it will probably snake up to Baton Rouge. As for the election itself, that's now going to be in November with December runoffs if necessary. And, you know, this one time only, we're going to go back to the old system of nonpartisan primaries where anybody can vote for anyone instead of the party primaries we just had for Cassidy's Senate seat. But only this once. So, confused yet?
18: Definitely. Stephanie Grace, Times-Picayune and Advocates editorial director and columnist, thanks for being here.
19: Thank you.
7: Youth sports continue to face a shortage of officials, referees to call the game. Getting people, especially younger people, to become an official has become harder. Joining us to talk about the situation is Eddie Alamore, New Orleans Regional Coordinator of Officials with the Louisiana High School Athletic Association. Thanks for joining us.
20: What's up? Glad to be here.
7: Eddie, why is there still a shortage of officials in youth sports?
20: It's a multitude of problems. guys come in that's, you know, younger officials, and just to try and get someone to join, it's kind of overwhelming when these guys actually see what officials do. Mm-hmm. It's a lot. Once we get them in, you know, the retention is key. At the lower level, you know, talking kids games and not the high school level, you know, lower level, it's, you know, parents and coaches behavior for more reason. I think all these parents, coaches are living vicariously through their kids and every game's a Super Bowl, and, you know, spend time teaching the kids and not yelling at the officials. We're out there learning too. You know, we take our first year officials and put them into a youth game or a JV game. They're learning too. Mm-hmm. You know, it's a time commitment. It's, we spend a lot of time during the week meeting. We have meetings every Monday night through the season, pre-crew meetings and just different things going on. It's a strong time commitment, and it kind of distracts folks from that. And those are the top two reasons why people leave, and we have trouble getting them to join.
21: We hear story after story that highlight the pressures and at times the assault of officials in youth sports. Is it as bad as those stories depict?
20: No, it's very isolated. You know, you see the YouTube video of a, you know, official getting assaulted, but it's one of thousands of games that happened that day all across the country. It's very isolated instances.
21: You had mentioned the parents and the difficulties of being an official. Is it that we're demanding perfection?
20: Yeah, to an extent. It's, you know, we're taught, you know, if the run goes left and is holding on a right, we're not calling that. It's not called at the high school level and even upper levels to an extent. Youth games, we're not calling that. They want everything called, mm-hmm. and it's just not going to happen. If we did, the games will last absolutely forever.
21: Eddie, are there other factors that keep people from wanting to become referees? You mentioned low pay. Is it also a lack of respect?
20: It's not so much the lack of respect. They just don't appreciate what we do. Mm-hmm. And I say we, it's, you know, it's coaches, parents. They don't appreciate what an official goes through just to get ready to get on the field. It's a lot of training. It's a lot of time spent with, you know, mechanics study, rules study, communication skills. You know, how you talk to a coach goes a long way. Mm-hmm. You know, we're acting as a professional in a profession that demands integrity, and we're out there doing our part.
21: Why is it football that has the greatest need for referees? Is it the size of the crew? Are there other factors?
20: It's every sport is lacking officials. Football specifically, you know, you have either a crew of five or a crew of seven, you know, officiating these games. In the Orleans area, you look at the amount of stadiums that are shared. We have eight stadiums. We know where they have games. Then you got all these other schools that have their own stadiums. If you need 20 games on a Friday night, that's, you know, minimum of 140 people. Mm-hmm. And we don't have it. So we got to throw crews of five out, and that's 100 guys just to cover every game in the city.
21: Being an official, Eddie, do schools do enough at sporting events in terms of security?
20: Yes. So, you know, prior to getting, you know, before the game starts, so an hour and a half before kickoff, you know, we have a meeting with the athletic director and sports management from the school, from the home school, visiting schools there. Mm-hmm. We have security and we have trainers. It's a pregame athletic conference. It's a packed meeting, and that's done at all levels. You know, I do game day stuff at Tulane, and there's one, you know, hour and 30 minutes before kickoff. So at that point, you're discussing security. Security for the officials, who's the escort on and off the field. Security for the fans and players in case something happens. Mm-hmm. You know, you go to the extreme circumstance of something going on. And like security tells us, wherever you see us running, you run the other way. We're going to take care of the problem. Do we have isolated incidents? Yeah, we do. Because some stadiums you have to walk through the fans to get to where you're going. And, you know, sometimes they're upset. They'll voice their displeasure. And that's fine. As long as there's no physical contact or anything, you know, egregious, we're good.
21: We're speaking with Eddie Alamore, New Orleans Regional Coordinator of Officials with the LHSAA, and about the need for more officials for youth sports. Eddie, despite all of this, if someone is interested in becoming an official, where do they start?
20: So it starts with reach out to me, personally, you know, some things we get into is why officiate. Since, you know, you love a sports. You know, a lot of guys get into it because they love the game of football, love baseball, or whatever sport they're going. You know, stay active. One of the things we're doing is, you know, we're giving back to the community. You can earn extra money by doing this. It's an escape. You got to feel that all you're concentrating is on football. There is camaraderie, lifetime friends, which I have, you know, through this profession. We're protecting the integrity of the game. There's a struggle right now in other parts of the state for a lot of schools to play on Friday nights because we just don't have enough officials. So they're having to play on Thursdays and Saturdays. You know, I'm going to use an example of at Hornville. They make a lot of money on a Friday night. You move that game to Thursday and they're losing money. But that's the only time you can play because of lack of officials. And one thing we kind of pride ourselves on is, you know, we're helping these teenage kids learn life lessons that all learned on that football field.
21: Can high school referees move up the ladder to college and maybe even the pros if they're good?
20: Yeah. We have a really good tree of officials that have left New Orleans and have moved up to lower level college, high level college, you know, and even into the NFL. You know, it's pretty nice when you can sit there and watch a conference championship and you know the guy is a referee because 10 years ago, he was doing high school. You can watch the national championship game and, hey, I know that guy. He lives down the street from me. There's a few from Thibodaux area that are recently into the NFL. And it's, you know, it's good you can see those guys. And what they do well is give back to us. So they're at all of our training sessions when the LHSA has a camp. Because we have so many in the wall-ins at the couple guys at the Big 12 level, they come to our meetings. And if I'm a first-year official and I'm sitting there and I'm hearing a discussion from the referee who did the national championship game last year, I might want to listen to him and get some feedback.
21: Despite all the negatives we may have heard or talked about today, what would you tell someone who's interested?
20: It's a very rewarding career, and it's a very rewarding profession. And rewarding is, you know, it's a sense of you giving something back to schools, teams, community. And it's fun. We have fun doing it.
21: If you don't mind, Eddie, one more time, if someone is interested in finding out more about becoming an official at any level, where should they go?
20: Contact me individually. I'm listed on the LHSAA.org under RCOs. You can find my name and phone number and email. 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We'll have all the information you need.
21: Eddie Alamore, New Orleans Regional Coordinator of Officials with the Louisiana High School Athletic Association. Thanks for talking with us today.
20: You're welcome. Glad I can share some information with you.
21: From WWNO in New Orleans and WRKF in Baton Rouge, you're listening to Louisiana Considered. I'm Bob Pavlovich. Summer's on its way, and in Louisiana, that means hurricane season is as well. Many Louisianans plan their potential evacuations, and they have to decide what to take and what to leave. But how do we ensure that the possessions we leave behind don't get damaged? Nyla Maroof is a member of the American Institute for Conservation, working for the New Orleans Museum of Art, and she joins us now with more on how to protect our possessions, namely photographs. Thanks for being here.
0: Thank you for having me on today.
21: Nyla, let's start with the basics. You're evacuating for a hurricane. How should you go about protecting your old photographs?
0: One of the most important things to do is to take time before an evacuation to assess what you have. Photographs kind of live all around us, and the same as family documents. So think about, what do you have? Is it in your drawers? Is it in one drawer? Do you have things on the wall? Are there albums on the shelves? Kind of trying to figure out what you have and where it is and the things you find most important. And from there, after you kind of gathered your materials, either mentally or physically, I think it's really important and incredibly helpful if you pack them all together. Mm-hmm. The advice I give specifically for photographs, because photographs, when humidity goes up after, let's say, flooding, but also if the power goes out for an extended period of time, your humidity goes up for an extended period of time. The layers used in photographs become tacky and they start sticking to either each other or anything it's in contact with. And that's incredibly hard to deal with after the fact. Mm-hmm. So you want to store your photographs in a way that they won't stick to other things. So sleeving them, for example, and you can either buy really nice museum quality photo sleeves, but you can also just use what you have at home. A good example is binder sleeves. Maybe you have some leftover from when your kids were going to school, some that you purchased for organizing some files. The plastic made in those sleeves are similar to the plastics we use in museums for long-term storage. So put no more than two photographs in a sleeve facing away from each other, mm-hmm. and then you stack
2: back to back, as it were.
0: Yes, back to back for your loose photographs. And then another material that I really like that most people have in their houses already, Ziploc bags. We all have them. We all use them. And you can even get Ziploc bags up to 2 gallons, which is quite large. And 2 gallons will fit a lot of family albums, for example. Put your photographs in Ziploc bags and seal them up because you want to keep your humidity away from your photographs. And then by creating sort of a central repository of it by, for example, placing it in a plastic tub, a plastic container, that's going to alleviate so much stress in the case of an emergency. Because one, you have something you can grab and it's all there. Or if you can grab it for whatever reason or you decide to leave it behind, you have a certain level of peace of mind that you don't have to worry as much because when you're going to come back, it's most likely still going to be there. And that's really what we're trying to achieve, sort of a higher chance and percentage of survival mm-hmm. of the materials you have.
2: So I guess it's really important to, A, be sure you close the Ziploc bags securely.
0: Yes.
2: And then make sure the container you put them in is a water-resistant or waterproof container.
0: Correct, yes. I also always recommend for a plastic container to get one with a solid lid and not a split lid, particularly if you do have water coming from above. You're not going to have as much water incursion when you have a solid lid rather than one of those floppy lids that open two ways.
2: For anyone who wants to take these photos with them as they evacuate, what's your advice on handling them there?
0: If you decide not to pry or pack, or if you haven't had time and you in the moment have to grab everything, I think it's just very important that you make sure that you don't leave your photographs in the car, for example, and you take them out for temperature's sake. Make sure your photographs aren't touching each other, but touching something else like an interleave or maybe plastic sleeve, because maybe your car might get very humid along the way, or maybe you forget about it. And you, in that case, also want to be sure that you just sort of have it packed in a way that is safe for long storage as well, because you don't know what's going to happen.
2: We're speaking with Nyla Maroof, a member of the American Institute for Conservation, working for the New Orleans Museum of Art, and we're talking about how to preserve art, and especially photographs, during the storm. Nyla, what drew you to this line of work? How'd you get started?
0: I felt my calling very early on, I think. I got very lucky where during a school outing, we went to a museum, and they were doing a conservation treatment behind one of those glass walls as part of sort of a public engagement program. And I just fell in love in that moment, seeing people work on art, and it never crossed my mind. But our guide at the time said you could study it, and that was it for me. It's like a light bulb went off in my brain, and I was like, this is what I want to do with my life. Mm-hmm. I found conservation to be a really nice intersection of all the things I like, in a sense that I love history, but I don't, not enough to be an historian, and I love science, but not enough to be a scientist. And conservation is that kind of intersection of those things. And then add on top that I can work with my hands a lot. It's just perfect. I think people imagine conservation in terms of these amazing treatments and big before and after. But a lot of what we do are also just long-term consequential things, like making sure that art is stored in an environment that is conducive to long-term preservation. I wish I could do more treatments, and I think conservators all over the U.S. will echo this, that we all wish we were at the bench more, because there's so much that comes with preserving art, and it's not just the physical touching of it. It's also everything else involved around it, including programming, exhibition, loans, all those things that require a lot of administrative steps as well.
21: We've been talking about hurricanes, but with flooding in southeast Louisiana. The question I have for you is, if you have a stack of photographs and you've been caught in a flood, what should you do? Should you start trying to peel them apart? What should one do immediately?
0: Yeah, I think there's a few different ways of going at this. I think the first question would be, if you have a stack of photographs that got damaged by water, is, are they still wet in that moment? Are they still soppy wet? Are you still in the water? At that point, you're actually at a really good point to do something. It is in the drying process that a lot of damage will occur, and a lot of irreversible damage as well. So as long as they're wet, I think the first thing you should do is see if the water they were in is contaminated. Is it very muddy water or is it clean water? If it's clean water, just separate them while they're wet and lay them out on a flat surface that is well ventilated. If it was very dirty water, for example, if you had like a lot of mud come in, if you have access to clean water supply, I would recommend dunking them into a clean bucket of water or rinsing them with clean water and then separating it so that the dirt or contaminations don't dry on it. But if you can't and it's just wet in the moment and you have no other option, just separate them and lay them out well ventilated. You can also hang photographs on a string, like stringing up a clothesline or something, and just put a clothespin on it and hang it. If your stack of photographs is already partially dried or fully dried, you're in a little bit more of a precarious situation, because once they stick to something else, it's incredibly hard to make them unstick. And it's definitely very hard to do it if you don't have the experience of doing it. So in that case, I would recommend leaving it and seeing if after a disaster, there's services you can turn to that might help you, or conservators that are in town providing volunteer support.
21: If one of our listeners would like to learn more about the preservation of photographs, is there a place they can turn to for more information?
0: Yes, we created a PDF flyer with the information about storing your photographs, and that will be available on NOMA.org, and that will be a downloadable PDF with more information and links to other resources as well.
21: Nyla Maroof, member of the American Institute for Conservation at the New Orleans Museum of Art. Thanks again for your time and answering our questions.
0: Thank you.
21: And that's Louisiana Considered for today. Thanks to our guests, The Times-Picayune, The Advocate's editorial director and columnist, Stephanie Grace, New Orleans Regional Coordinator of Officials with the Louisiana High School Athletic Association, Eddie Alamore, and member of the American Institute for Conservation working for the New Orleans Museum of Art, Nayla Maroof. Our managing producer is Alana Schreiber. 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
3: From Mansur's on the Boulevard on Corporate Boulevard in Baton Rouge, we're out to lunch with Amy Irvin. 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
4: Hi, I'm Miranda Alvarez, sitting in for Amy Irvin. If there's one thing that has consistently evolved as society has progressed over the millennia, it's the speed in which we do things. Every year, people's patience grows thinner and attention spans smaller. And with the invention of these tiny computers that we keep in our pockets 24/7, we no longer take in life without first viewing it through the screen. Most of us have probably heard the phrases, phone eats first, or hold on, I need a photo of this before you mess it up. As a byproduct of progress for increased production, we have lost much of what many consider makes for a full life. We're always sharing, always needing the scoop, always moving quickly, but are we truly living? At the end of the day, no matter what speed humanity moves, we still have basic needs to meet whether or not we feel like we have the time. And that's where my two lunch guests today come in. While many entrepreneurs and businesses would find a way to encourage people to slow down, my guests are finding ways to catch up with people in their daily lives and run alongside them. Speed Bancroft has been chasing startup ideas for years, but Speedy Eats may just be the one that stuck. Originally from Monroe, Speed came to Baton Rouge after years in Jackson, Mississippi, drawn by what he saw as a stronger ecosystem for entrepreneurs. He launched Speedy Eats in 2017, but the concept began a year earlier in his living room, where he started building an automated hamburger vending prototype. That idea eventually evolved into an automated pizza concept, and in 2019, the company raised capital to develop its first generation system. The original model was built around automated pizza stores, but after an unsuccessful crowdfunding campaign in 2022 and ongoing capital challenges, Speed made a major pivot. Instead of building full restaurant-style automated stores, he focused on what he thought was a more scalable model: automated outdoor walk-up and drive-through food vending units. That pivot, he says, may have saved the company. Now, these aren't your everyday vending machines. There are two major concepts: a 10-foot by 3-foot walk-up store and a larger 30-foot by 8-foot automated drive-through. The vision focuses on serving hot, home-style meals in areas where other traditional restaurants can't go. Unlike traditional restaurants, the units don't require water or sewer infrastructure, allowing them to operate in places most food businesses can't. Think industrial corridors, rural highways, and underserved roadside locations. Speed sees that as a major opportunity. There is still traffic where there's no food, and Speedy Eats can go where others can't. The company has locations planned at Ole Miss, in Iowa, and near the Meta Data Center construction site in Holly Ridge, Louisiana. Speed Bancroft, welcome to Out to Lunch.
5: Thank you.
4: My other guest, Hannah Wilson, is founder of Red Stick Speed Dating. Originally from the Chicago area, Hannah came south for LSU, fell in love with Baton Rouge, and began working remotely while living in New Orleans. As a content creator, she was documenting her dating life online through her Mimosas and Lipstick social channels and talking openly about frustrations with dating apps. One experience in particular, a "Hey girl" message alerting her that a man she was seeing was also dating someone else, became a turning point. She started asking a simple question: if the apps aren't working, where do people actually meet? That led her to launch Speed Dating NOLA in April 2024 and later expand into Baton Rouge in October of 2025. Hannah has now produced over 20 speed dating events in the Baton Rouge area and hosts

0: 2 to 4 per month. Typical events include 15 to 20 participants, with men's and women's groups balanced as evenly as possible. She organizes events for different age brackets, anywhere from 20s to 60s, as well as heterosexual and LGBTQ plus focused events. Hannah is a one-woman show, from venue coordination and check-in to event facilitation and match follow-up. Every event is adjusted based on the venue, age group, and crowd dynamic. Red Stick Speed Dating also isn't just about selling romance as much as creating structured social opportunity. Even when participants don't meet a romantic match, many leave having made a friend or simply feeling more confident after trying something new. Hannah Wilson, welcome to Out to Lunch.
1: Thank you for having me.
0: So, Speed, your name is quite fitting for this episode in particular.
1: I was going to say.
2: It's perfect.
0: So when I watch a pitch on Shark Tank, I'm always taken aback by how these businesses have already developed their business models to a standing, sometimes national operation that could last for years on its own. And most of the time, a successful pitch involves selling a unit that does not cost much to make, but that can be sold for quite a bit. You really have found a niche corner of the market that is underserved, especially in getting a hot home-style meal in the middle of nowhere, such as on a construction site. However, you are selling 10 to 30 foot automated structures with intricate software and other hurdles that may make investment quite daunting. With such a new concept and just two people on your team, how have you communicated to potential investors and locations that you are a serious business that is ready to expand? Do you have proven models that work, case studies, or anything that screams to potential partners that this is going to be huge, profitable, and not just an extravagant idea?
2: One use case that I'd like to point to is a company called Just Baked, and they're expanding. I think they have 800 stores right now, and they use a microwave. I believe it's a microwave. And they just partnered with White Castle, and they're setting up indoors at airports, indoors at colleges, and they have these cheeseburger sliders that they warm up in the microwave, and then they have a fridge to keep the products cool and increase the shelf life. And it's really taken off like gangbusters. We have a microwave, but we have two cavities. We have they're both fridges. One can be turned out into a freezer, which we have IP on. So if you have slow traffic and you want to decrease your dead inventory because you're working with perishable meals, 7 days, you know, you're going to have a lot of cost in dead inventory if you can't manage that slow traffic. But so they have, they're serving just the meals, perishable meals, cheeseburgers, stuff like that, when they partnered with White Castle. What we can do is the same thing if we wanted to do cheeseburgers, but we added another column and another cavity that's non-microwave that allows you to complete a combo meal. You know, when I go get a meal, a hot meal, I want a beverage and maybe a bag of chips with the hot meal. So it's like a combo. It's really, really popular, especially with drive-through. But we believe that the customer's going to want that. And you don't want to go to two different machines, two different POS systems, two different customer experiences. Why not just merge the two and have it to where they can order combo meals? So that's basically what we have for our outdoor walk-up. We also are going to produce indoor walk-up for to compete directly with Just Baked. But in the drive-through space, that fits that customer demand experience for a drive-through as well, which we piloted in Natchez, and it worked.
0: We are going to pick up back on that. I'm bringing Hannah in. So your business is a business that started because of a Hey Girl text.
3: Yeah.
0: I love it. Like Speed, you are also trying to get buy-in to your business from people who have never seen it in real life. So the people who you are trying to get to come to your events. I have friends who have gone to a few of your events and loved it.
3: Okay.
0: Yeah. And then I have other friends.
3: Nervous. Oh.
0: And then I have other friends who are hesitant to go because of the stigma around speed dating.
3: For sure.
0: This feels like a very 90s pre-dating app cliche, but they're still hesitant because they don't want to be put into a high-pressure situation, seem desperate or feel like they're at a last resort because, you know, they can't organically find a partner in real life, which that's a whole tangent to have on dating apps to
3: 100%.
0: Begin with.
3: We could write a whole dissertation.
0: Oh, yeah.
3: So
0: how have you navigated these stigmas to get people to come to the events, but also to ease their worries when they're feeling like this when arriving at an event?
3: Yeah, I mean, I think what's hard is that in our society today, like, we feel like we're othered if we are not following, like, a traditional, like, timeline as women. Sorry, Speed. And but so I, like, you know, I'm going to baby showers. I'm going to bridal showers. I'm going to weddings and matches. And I love my friends. I'm so happy for them. I love that. I will be on the dance floor. I will be cheering you on. I'll be wrapping that gift. Okay. But I think what's important is that, you know, just because you met someone differently, like, doesn't mean that, like, your experience is any less. And just because, like, you had to wait or you waited, I'm putting that in air quotes. Nobody can see that, but I'm putting in air quotes, doesn't mean that it's any less valid. And I think that sometimes we all have different timelines. We all have different ways we go about things, but I think that, you know, putting yourself out there is always going to be nerve-wracking.
0: Yeah.
3: My job is posting on the internet, so I see what people might think that I don't have anxiety, but I do.
0: Mm-hmm.
3: I'm in weekly therapy. I'm on Prozac. Like, I am the queen of anxiety.
0: Absolutely. Yeah.
3: But I think that, you know, people can always bring their friends to come cheer them on. Like, I have friends that come cheer me on while I'm leading it, but people also bring a friend that might, like, hang out at the bar, but, like, they might be married or, like, they might be, like, in a relationship, but they, like, come cheer them on, or they might get dropped off by a friend or things like that. Or they might message me before. And I think I always tell people, once you do one or two rounds, you're going to be a pro. And I mean that because by me being there and, like, checking people in, giving you the lowdown of what to do, and then also being the person that keeps the time, it's kind of like you have one person that you know is going to keep it moving.
0: Yeah.
3: You're never going to be stuck in one place. You're never going to be stuck talking to somebody you don't want to talk to, like, when you're going out with your friends and you're just trying to have a fun night. And then that one person's kind of, like, following you bar to bar.
0: Mm-hmm.
3: This way, instead of meeting one person that you're like, I need to figure out how I'm leaving.
0: Yeah.
3: You can meet 5, 10, 15, sometimes 20 people.
0: Yeah.
3: And, like you said in my little intro, which, thank you for that, you might walk away with a friend, you might walk away, like, with some more acquaintances than you thought, but they might know somebody that, like, is a better match for you.
0: Yeah.
3: So if anything, you're expanding your horizons and, like, your bubble, and you're broadening, like,
0: just
3: an avenue.
0: Everything. You can spend weeks messaging a person and finally meeting up in real life and realize you have zero chemistry and you have wasted 6 weeks talking to this person that you thought was going to be your perfect match, and speed dating kind of eases that for you.
3: I'm not telling people to delete all their apps or, like, you know, whatever, but definitely, like, yeah, you invest a lot of time into one person, and that can sometimes go really great, or sometimes, you know, you might be disappointed. And again, that's also just the risk of dating, unfortunately, and putting yourself out there in any situation. But this, again, just gives you kind of, like, a little push. It gives you an oomph. Sometimes people have, like, seen people on apps, and they might have not connected on the app, but then they see each other in real life and they're like, oh wait, like, we have, like, a lot more in common than I thought.
0: You're listening to Out to Lunch. I'm Miranda Alvarez. I'm talking with Hannah Wilson, founder of Red Stick Speed Dating, and Speed Bancroft of Speedy Eats. Speedy Eats doesn't just focus on building the vending models either. You sell units to clients while also generating back-end residual revenue. So does this mean that you supply all the food? Do you charge clients to maintain the structure's inventory and hardware? Are you hiring contractors to perform this work? Are you doing it yourself?
2: For the first two drive-thru stores, so I'm in the process right now of building this first, second-gen drive-thru store. Mm-hmm. We have a couple potential clients, one here in Baton Rouge, that wants to buy it and try it out here. Doing, you know, healthy meals, low carb, that kind of stuff, offering that type of nutrition solution, quick stop drive-thru experience.
0: So does that mean that they are providing the food, or
2: we're gonna partner them with a wholesaler?
0: Okay.
2: And it's a company called Baku out of New Orleans, and they deliver in this area, so they'll deliver twice a week. And inside that drive-thru store, there's a storage section.
0: Yeah,
2: where you have a chest fridge, and you can store. We use that as a ballast to the inventory that's actually what we call live inventory that's going towards the customers and being served. So, we will provide the maintenance for that store. When we sell them the package, we have spare parts, which you keep. So there's a 30-foot section and there's a 10-foot section that sits on top of the container. That's where you keep your generator. In case the electricity goes out, it turns on. It's got an auto thing. But you also keep spare parts there. And so they buy that as part of the package.
0: Okay.
2: And for the maintenance, we provide that for a charge. And it's going to equate to a percentage of their sales. But we're doing like a flat fee type stuff, and I'm using LSU interns, mechanical engineers that know the system, the software. Software is actually not that complex now.
0: Okay.
2: It took us, I mean, we spent a lot of time developing the software because it has to be integrated to the hardware, the inventory, maintenance. The whole thing is just one kind of comprehensive
0: ecosystem.
2: Dashboard. It's an ecosystem. And the customer, like one thing we found out in Natchez, that when you sell an item, you have to deduct it from inventory that's on the shelf, because if the next customer rolls through, they place an order for that same item and it's out of stock, then this machine's going to think it's doing something. It's going to go through the mechanical process, but it's not going to deliver.
0: So is that data housed within the unit, or is it also housed separately so that suppliers know when to come and bring more inventory?
2: It's separate. So the way it works is we report, it's like every 5 seconds, to a cloud-based system.
0: Okay.
2: And then that cloud-based system reports to our operational dashboard. So it's, you've got like a PLC that runs the store, you've got a Raspberry Pi that's reporting to the cloud server, and then you've got that coming to our HQ software that's kind of the, well, it's just that. It's an HQ. It's got everything in it.
0: Yeah.
2: It tells you everything that's going on with the store, all the sensors. If anything goes down, it also allows you to communicate with customers through the dashboard, so you're not like getting telephone calls or anything. You can issue credits for
0: so everything can be done right then and there.
2: It's really easy. I mean, our experience in Natchez, even though we had a lot of mechanical failures, which we're currently fixing, the store is not very difficult to operate as an operator. I didn't find it.
0: So we're talking about the logistics of Speedy Eats, and there is a lot that goes behind it. But there's also a lot of logistics that go behind speed dating, as you know, it seems like a simpler concept, but you are trying to coordinate people, venues, all of this other stuff, and possibly make a profit. So I'd love to know if your revenue is purely from the people who attend the events, or if venues are helping overhead costs, or if you're trying to partner with venues. What are the logistics behind a speed dating business?
3: Yeah, so I make all the marketing materials. I run all the marketing. So there's a lot of, you know, behind the scenes that goes into it. Overhead costs. I'm not like using interns or like generators or anything, but I do have to print, a lot of paper. Got some pens. People also like stealing those pens.
0: Especially the good ones.
3: They're like the Bic. They're the 3-cent pens.
0: Okay. Those actually write so well though.
3: I've given up.
0: Yeah.
3: You know, and making sure that, you know, the venue is prepared, that I'm there. You know, there's a lot of man hours that go into it, or woman hours.
0: Yeah.
3: For a call spade a spade. and with that, when someone buys a ticket, there's, you know, taxes, fees, things like that. And then after that, it's kind of accounting for like the overhead cost of like what, you know, what goes into it. And then also like the time it takes to coordinate the marketing materials, but also like the cost of like the programs that we need for to run the, tickets and, the marketing materials and posting and all that.
0: All
3: so,
0: yeah,
3: it kind of adds up. I think it's one of those things where it's one of those things where it feels probably like, you know, why is she charging money for this? But it does take a lot of woman hours.
0: It does.
3: So.
0: And you've talked about possibly expanding past Baton Rouge. Is that something that you're still considering? And if so, would that be a hire someone to help situation or?
3: You know, never say never.
0: Uh-huh.
3: That's kind of my attitude in all of this because, you know, I never thought this was going to happen, but you know, everything leads you to where you need to be. So I feel like as Baton Rouge grows, kind of having that conversation about where we would go next. I kind of moved into Baton Rouge from NOLA speed dating because so many people were coming from Baton Rouge
0: to
3: driving
0: Orleans,
3: in just to go to the events.
0: Which is awesome. That says a lot about your events.
3: And, my ex at the time, or my boyfriend at the time, lived here, so I was like, oh my god, convenient. So it's okay, it's not a far drive.
0: I'm gonna build a business.
3: It's not a far drive. It's okay. I will say that I think to hire somebody, it would be have to be the right person. There would be a lot of things that would have to come into play, just because I think a lot of it too is having someone that someone feels like they can confide in, and also someone that can command a room of people. A lot of times people ask me if I've ever been a teacher because of the way I have to command the room and get people to move. My Chicago accent often comes out while I'm doing it. Only because it's a lot of people and just me. But I do have like a little like hotel bell, and that's kind of
0: that's a
3: big
0: bell.
3: Piece
0: you
3: of
0: have
3: it.
0: To abide by the bell.
3: And the venues are all, like very wonderful and very accommodating. They usually turn down the music so I don't like strain my voice too bad.
0: That's good.
3: People will be like, how long do you think this is going to take? And it depends on how well they, like, how well we all follow directions is probably the best way to answer that.
0: Okay,
3: so
0: there you go. So speaking of how long things are going to take, how long does it take for people to get a hot meal from Speedy Eats whenever they pull up or walk up?
2: So the full combo, it's about, the cooking process is 38 seconds. And there's some time to pick the products off the shelf and bring it to the microwave. So it's around, for the full combo, it's around 48 seconds total for a full combo. That's a bag of chips, beverage, and a hot meal.
0: So in less than a minute, they are getting, and then I'm assuming how long are the conversations for speed dating? Less than a minute?
3: It also depends on how many people there are, but they usually range between, like, I'd say in my little onboarding email to them before the event, 5 to 10 minutes. It just depends on how many people there are.
0: Yeah. Okay. So
3: there's a lot more speed happening over there.
0: Yeah. The Speedy Eats, you're getting your meal in under a minute, and then you're
3: speed,
0: finding love in 5 to 10 minutes.
3: Him,
0: like, we got this on the roll.
2: One's more important though. One will last you a lot longer.
0: It's hard to believe now, but before the advent of the internet, when you bought something in any other manner than going to a store, it came with the warning, allow 3 to 6 weeks for delivery. It was mostly Amazon and social media that put an end to our patience and attention spans. Now we demand that whatever we want is delivered as instantly as possible. Those demands include food and, amazingly, love. Speed and Hannah, you have somehow found a way to healthily appease society on both of these fronts. Hannah and Speed, it's great to meet you both and learn about everything you're doing to help us keep up with the pace of life, business, and love. I look forward to keeping up with both of you and following your continued success. Thank you both for taking the time to join me today on Out to Lunch.
3: Thanks for having me.
2: Thank you.
0: My guests today on Out to Lunch have been Speed Bancroft, founder of Speedy Eats, and Hannah Wilson, creator of Red Stick Speed Dating. 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The producer of our show is Grant Morris. Our technical producer is Eric Merle. Our associate producers are Peter Ricciuti and Ann Edelman. Our researcher is Holly Dutchman. Today's show was engineered by JT O'Neill. I'm Miranda Alvarez. Thanks for joining me. Amy will be here next week, and I'll be back behind the camera taking photos. So until the next time, I look forward to meeting you again around the lunch table at Mansur's on the Boulevard for more business Baton Rouge style on Out to Lunch.
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9: Now, Washington had no political ambitions. 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
8: We'll talk about George Washington's early career as a colonial military officer angling for a commission to the British Regular Army, about the grievances that pitted him against the crown in the Revolutionary War, and about why he thought it was important for a president to mostly defer to the will of Congress. Our conversation starts after a short break.
10: Live from NPR News in Washington, I'm Kristen Wright. President Trump says he's postponing the signing of an executive order on artificial intelligence that was supposed to take place this afternoon. The announcement comes after weeks of shifting rhetoric from the Trump administration on AI. NPR's Deepa Shivaram has more.
11: Trump was set to sign an executive order on AI today that would have added some safeguards around the development of the technology, but now the president is delaying it. Trump says it's because he didn't like certain aspects of the order and how it could block innovation.
12: We're leading China, we're leading everybody, and I don't want to do anything that's going to get in the way of that lead.
11: The administration has been oscillating on how to address concerns over AI safety for weeks. Trump has had a close relationship with tech executives and wants there to be less regulation around the technology. But polling shows Americans favor regulations of AI. Deepa Shivaram, NPR News.
10: World Central Kitchen, the largest provider of hot meals in Gaza, is slashing its distribution by half. The organization says the fact that the war in Iran has driven up food and fuel costs makes its current pace impossible to sustain. NPR's Anas Baba reports from Gaza City.
13: World Central Kitchen cut its hot meals down from 1 million a day to 500,000. It's a drastic reduction for Gaza's population that relies entirely on aid for survival due to a devastating war. Displaced families are protesting the cuts, banging empty pots and pans to signal their fears of a return to starvation. Amna Urmana, a mother of eight at the Rally, says she doesn't know how she will feed them now, with no money to buy food on her own. It's unclear if other aid groups can fill the gap. The UN says its agencies also face funding shortfalls and higher costs, even as it says a fifth of people in Gaza are eating just one meal a day. Anas Baba, NPR News, Gaza City.
10: The commercial spaceflight company SpaceX is preparing to launch a launch of its massive Starship rocket later today. As NPR's Jeff Broomfield reports, a lot is riding on this flight.
14: This will be Starship's 12th test flight, and it comes just as SpaceX is preparing to go public. Franco Granda is an analyst with PitchBook. He says investors will be watching closely.
15: Even though tests are inherently tests, SpaceX will want to get this one right.
14: Financial documents released ahead of the public offering show Starship is critical to SpaceX's plans for expanded satellite internet and data centers in space. The company spent $3 billion last year developing the rocket. Jeff Brumfield, NPR News.
10: The Ebola outbreak has prompted Homeland Security to route flights to the U.S. with travelers who've been in the Democratic Republic of the Congo, Uganda, or South Sudan to Washington Dulles. This is NPR. A new risk assessment by the research and advocacy group Common Sense Media found a popular AI talk therapy app is unsafe for teens. The group says the market for such AI apps is unstable and unregulated, and teens are particularly vulnerable. NPR's Ritu Chatterjee reports.
16: One of the most popular AI therapy apps, called Wisa, repeatedly missed clear signs of crises, including symptoms of psychosis and eating disorders, says Robbie Tierney. He heads AI and digital assessments at Common Sense Media.
17: For example, we published in the report examples of where we disclose clear eating disorder signals, and the chatbot responds with excitement and saying, wow, that's such a great milestone. You must feel so proud of yourself.
16: Two school-based apps called Alongside and Sonar performed much better in assessments by Tierney and his team. Both apps detected signs of crises and connected individuals with a trained human on the phone. Ritu Chatterjee, NPR News.
10: The U.S. Commission of Fine Arts gave final approval today to President Trump's design plan for a triumphal arch. The president wants to build the 250-foot arch at an entrance to the nation's capital. The statue would include a Lady Liberty-like figure with two gilded eagles. The commission, all Trump appointees, approved a version of the arch that does not include four lions guarding the base. A public observation deck would give visitors a 360-degree view. Meta is cutting 8,000 jobs starting today and shifting another 7,000 employees to positions supporting AI. This is NPR.
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8: U.S. presidents have followed the example of George Washington for more than 200 years. The cabinet of advisors to help run the country, the tradition of the State of the Union address, and the two-term limit, which all but FDR adhered to even before the 22nd Amendment. But there is one important component to Washington's presidency that his successors did not share. Washington really didn't want the job. From KERA in Dallas, this is Think. I'm Chris Boyd. His fellow founders understood that Washington would bring a sort of gravitas to the new government they were building at the Constitutional Convention. As my guest will tell us, our first president had to be talked into even attending that gathering in 1787, not least because he defined himself not as a politician, but as a soldier. But when duty calls, a good soldier responds. H.W. Brands is Jack S. Blanton's senior chair in history at the University of Texas at Austin. His newest book is American Patriarch, The Life of George Washington. H.W., welcome back to Think.
22: Nice to be with you, Chris.
8: The word patriarch is a little bit freighted these days. You mean it in the finest, most honorable sense here, I gather.
22: Yeah, and even in the biblical sense, as maybe we'll get to when I get sort of toward explaining the underlying or the overriding theme. But yeah, the father of the nation.
8: So Washington was not the firstborn son. He needed a job of some kind when he reached the age of majority. How did his early career as a surveyor play into his strengths?
22: The biographer is able to pick up Washington when he's a teenager, middle teenager, and he heads off on a surveying trip. There's an older friend that he's surveying with, but he's had very little formal education, but he's learned enough about mathematics and geometry to learn the rudiments of surveying. And Washington demonstrates something at this point that's extremely helpful to the biographer. That is, he keeps a journal. And Washington kept a journal or a diary or something like that almost his entire life. And in this journal, we see Washington going on what is the greatest camping trip a teenage boy could ever imagine. So it's pouring rain, it's snowing, they're falling through the ice on the river, they're getting drenched, and Washington, for one, is having a terrific time. He discovers something about himself at this point. He discovers he really likes being outdoors, and he's resourceful. And so bad weather doesn't put him off, it simply adds to the challenge. And so it's going to turn out that Washington is going to make his greatest mark on the world out of doors. And it's at this point that he realizes he can function quite well out of doors. Not everybody does.
8: You mentioned, H.W., that Washington could function really well outdoors. This, of course, would serve him well as a soldier. He was 21 when he was commissioned by the colonial governor of Virginia to carry this consequential message to the French that they needed to be out of British territory. Was that a tender age for a job that big, even back in the 18th century?
22: Yes, it was. And some of this had to do with the fact that, as I say, Washington was very adept in the outdoors. He was an excellent horseman. This is a big deal in Washington's time. But he also was familiar with the territory he was traveling into. The disputed region was what is now Ohio and western Pennsylvania. The British claimed it under the claims that they had made for Virginia and Pennsylvania
9: under British law. The French claimed it from having explored the Mississippi Basin, which included the headwaters of the Ohio River. And so there was this diplomatic dispute, and the governor of Virginia is looking for somebody to carry a message to the French. Whoever the French commandant in the area is, find that French commandant and then deliver him this message saying, you got to get out of here or there's going to be trouble. And Washington, as I say, is a good man in the woods, and he has been in the area. This is something that not many Virginians had been. So he has these two marks in his favor, and he gets the job.
8: He would ultimately find his calling as a soldier in the French and Indian War. Will you talk a little bit about the temperament that he brought to both military strategy and also to commanding other people?
9: Well, the first indication that he has the promise of a military career occurs in his very first firefight. So in the beginning of what's going to become the French and Indian War, Washington is out there with a small military group, and they encounter a French small military group as well. And both sides are sort of trying to figure out where the other are, because both sides are laying claim to this region. And this firefight takes place, and Washington nearly gets killed. And afterward, he didn't get killed, but afterwards he writes a letter to his brother in which he says, I've been under fire. I've heard the bullets whistle. And let me tell you, there's something charming in the sound. Now, anybody who can experience near death and think that this is charming, this is somebody who really has a potential career as a soldier.
8: Yeah, I mean, do you think his experiences as a soldier shaped his relationship to risk-taking later on in other contexts?
9: No, I don't think so. In fact, Washington was not a particular risk-taker, but he was one who was not at all bothered by physical danger, certainly physical danger that you would encounter on the battlefield. This didn't make him more of a risk-taker in politics, for example, so he didn't think that he could try some risky diplomatic maneuver and get away with it. I saw no evidence that translated that way. But in terms of the fact that he might die if that bullet or that arrow, you know, had been 3 inches the other way, it doesn't daunt him at all. In fact, it seemed to have the opposite effect. There are other soldiers in history who encountered this. Ulysses Grant was one, who they operate better when the battlefield, when the fire opens up. And at a time when everybody else is getting confused and demoralized and crazy, they're getting focused. And it's sort of like the way athletes sometimes describe being in the zone, where everybody else is unnerved by the pressure of the moment, but they just manage to zero right in. And Washington was that way. And so it made him able to make his best decisions under the greatest military stress, when artillery shells are blowing up around him and soldiers being mowed down beside him. He can still focus and can do what he needs to do.
8: Coming into close contact with indigenous peoples in the French and Indian War, how did that shape Washington's view of the people who had lived on this continent before Europeans ever arrived?
9: So it's worth a reminder to your listeners that it's called the French and Indian War, not because it was between the French and the Indians, but because it was between the French and their Indian allies and the British and the British American Indian allies. And so in both cases, both the French colonizing in Canada and the British colonizing what's now the United States, they worked with Indian tribes that were willing to work with them. And sometimes the tribes were friendly, sometimes the tribes were hostile. And they would be on your side or the other side as those tribes saw fit. And Washington, particularly in this early age, saw the tribes as independent groups that could ally with Washington's side or not, depending on how they were treated, depending on what their goals were. So Washington early on realizes that dealing with frontier issues requires diplomacy toward the various Indian tribes. And again, some can be friendly, some can be made friendly, some will be hostile. And the ones that are hostile, you fight against. The ones that are friendly, you fight with.
8: It's really surreal to think about how history could have played out differently if Washington had gotten his way, but he really hoped for a commission with the regular British Army, right? Can you explain the relationship between the regiment that he was fighting with and the actual British Army?
9: Washington was the commander of the Virginia Militia. This was the army of the colony of Virginia. It was paid for by taxes in Virginia through the Virginia Colonial Legislature. British regulars answered to the British government. They were paid by the British government. They had commissions from the British king. They were considered, certainly by themselves, to be superior in talent and experience and all the stuff that comes with being a soldier. And they looked down upon the colonials, these ragtag militia. And militia were part-time soldiers. The British regulars were full-time soldiers. Many of them in America had fought other wars and other campaigns. So they did have a lot more battlefield experience than the Virginians. On the other hand, they were fighting far from home, and the Virginians were fighting on their home territory. But Washington was one who certainly had the promise of jumping from just a Virginia soldier, Virginia officer, to the British Army. And Washington saw enough of the British soldiers in action to realize he was as good as they were. Indeed, he was better than they were. He was braver than they were. He knew how to command soldiers better than they did. He had an eye for tactics and for strategy better than they did. And in a couple of key battles, when they came under fire, especially from Indians who were fighting in a different way than they were used to from the battlefields of Europe, and they had no way of retaining their composure while Washington did, Washington thought, and this was a critical career decision for Washington, he realized, I'm simply better at this military game than they are. And it occurred to him that if the British were smart, they would basically draft him into their army, make him a British officer. And at one point during the French and Indian War, because he was having trouble with British troops who were supposed to be under his command but did not follow his orders, disdaining the orders of a mere colonel of the provincial militia, he went to the commander, the British commander-in-chief of forces in North America, and said, how about a military commission in the British Army? Then they will have to pay attention. And for his own reasons, political reasons, the British commander-in-chief said no. He had political issues he had to deal with. But if he had said yes, and it wasn't unheard of for the British to commission a provincial, a colonial officer into the British Army, but they didn't do it with Washington. And if they had, well, I'm sure it occurred to some of them later that they wished they had, because the top soldier of these rebels, once the American Revolution breaks out, could have been a British officer, and maybe he would have been fighting on the other side.
8: Before they drove the French out, the British government had vested interest in keeping their own British colonists happy. How did the end of the French and Indian War lay the groundwork for American colonists to be extra irritated by the facts of British rule?
9: There was always a tension between, I'll call them the British Americans, the American colonists who still considered themselves subject of Britain, and British living at home. Because the Americans, they went out to the colonies, and over the space of 100 years or more, depending on the colony, they got used to having their own way. They got used to self-government. The government in London paid very little attention to what the colonies were up to, except in moments of international war, when the British government needed the colonists to help fight the French. Now, Britain's wars against France were international wars. They were hardly confined to North America. They were fought on the Atlantic. They were fought on the battlefields of Europe. But North America was a key theater of war. And so the British government at home wanted the Americans, their American colonists, to fight against the French. But they had their own reasons for doing so. And what would often happen is that the Americans would fight against the French in North America, and they would risk their lives and they would spend their fortunes fighting against the French, and they would win battles and win prizes that they thought they certainly hoped to retain after the war. But then for diplomatic reasons, for European political reasons, the British government would barter those away for something else, with the result that the colonists began to think more and more that they were being used simply as pawns in the larger game of the British government, and that there was very little in it for them to remain part of the British Empire.
8: My guest, H.W. Brands, is Jack S. Blanton, Senior Chair in History at the University of Texas at Austin and author of the new biography, American Patriarch, The Life of George Washington. We'll be right back.

0: obtain that place, maybe in the next coming week, the agreement will be signed.
1: As delays continue, more streets might disappear with the coming rains. For thousands in Ayuturu, hope is slowly giving way to despair.
2: The BBC's Esther Omoparola reporting there from the southwest of Nigeria. 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
2: I'm Paul Henley with NewsHour from the BBC. Stephen Colbert's long goodbye to American late-night TV ends tonight when the long-running host of The Late Show appears behind his desk for the final time. The broadcaster CBS said last summer it was cancelling the programme, citing economic reasons. Many, though, including Colbert himself, think President Trump's repeated criticism of the show was a deciding factor. I've been speaking to Rebecca Sofer, who is a former producer of The Colbert Report and a founder of the Modern Loss Media platform, which helps people deal with grief. I asked her if Stephen Colbert would be missed.
10: I'm going to miss him. I think a lot of people are going to miss Stephen. And I do want to point out that, you know, there's this enormous sense of heartbreak among the readers that I've been in contact with. And I always want to remind people that he's still out there. He's very much alive. So that's the good thing. But I think the real sense of heartbreak comes from two things. First, there are not so many mainstream stages left in American media. And he really helmed it to the point where he just had us in the palm of our hands. He was able to merge comedy and wackiness and utter silliness with real difficult human experiences. And as a result, he didn't have us running for the hills. You know, we stayed, we listened, we learned, we laughed. It was just a slice of humanity. And I think that people are going to miss that.
2: In particular, I think you're an admirer of the way that he handled grief. Tell me more.
10: Yeah, I'm a massive admirer of it. For personal reasons. I happened to be working at the Colbert Report many years ago when my mother was killed in a car accident. It was so incredible to me to realize that I was working in a place where he really set the tone for how people should treat each other going through hard things. You know, that's on a personal note. Professionally, you know, just being an admirer and a viewer for the last so many years, his willingness to just rip open the curtain on what grief and loss really look like and do it with people who are these A-list celebrities and go really deep in a conversation where they're still doing

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1: The northeastern U.S. is tapping into Canadian hydropower. 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I'm Stephanie Hughes.
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1: Hydropower is one of the oldest forms of energy creation. It's using the flow of rushing water to create electricity. The province of Quebec in Canada has historically had an abundance of it, and later this spring, it'll start supplying hydropower to New York City. This is the second big hydropower line to link Quebec and the northeastern U.S. this year. A line to Massachusetts came on board this winter. Right now, the power is going one way, from Canada to the U.S. But some are thinking that the U.S. could eventually sell renewable wind energy back to Canada and let that country hold on to its hydropower for when it's really needed, creating a kind of regional battery. Marketplace's Henry Epp has been reporting on these lines. I asked him how this all got started more than a decade ago.
3: So when these were first dreamed up, the government-owned utility Hydro-Québec had this big surplus of hydropower, so the government wanted to sell some of it to the South, and these states, Massachusetts and New York, wanted to cut fossil fuels. But now that surplus is not as big as it was for a couple different reasons. One is that Quebec has been in a drought for the last 3 years. Two, there are more data centers and other industries in the province that want to expand. The province has sort of courted industrial users with the promise that it has all this cheap electricity to share. And then three, Quebec in the past decade has developed its own decarbonization goals, which also require more electricity for things, you know, like powering EVs and other transportation. Hydro-Québec, though, plans to develop more energy generation like solar and wind to meet all of this demand.
1: So now there's this idea that the U.S. might eventually be able to sell power back to Canada. How would that work?
3: Okay, so by the time these current contracts with Hydro-Québec expire, which is in 20 years, the thinking is that Massachusetts and New York could have more offshore wind. And so then Quebec could sort of be this regional battery for that wind power, because if enough of it gets built, there could be times when the wind is really blowing and the states have surpluses of energy. So they could send those surpluses north, which would allow Quebec to sort of hold back more water in its reservoirs. And then when the wind dies down, Quebec could release that extra water and send power back south. And so the whole region could sort of balance out its electricity needs using mostly carbon-free energy.
1: You know, this talk is happening as the Trump administration is actively deterring the development of renewable energy here. How likely is it that the U.S. will really generate enough power to be able to sell it back to Canada?
3: Yeah, that's a really good question. I mean, it's hard to say. Right now, it doesn't look that likely because of these blockades that the Trump administration has put up to offshore wind in particular. But the states do have 20 years to figure it out. That's how long these contracts are in place for the new lines to only run one direction, from north to south. Offshore wind especially has clearly not developed as quickly as policymakers in the Northeast had hoped, but 20 years is a long time, and a lot of the consultants I spoke with for this reporting think that within that time, there will be more of a build-out of offshore wind and solar in the Northeast, so this concept of a battery could eventually come around.
1: That's Marketplace's Henry Epp. Daniel Shin and Jesus Alvarado produced this episode. I'm Stephanie Hughes, and that's Marketplace Tech. This is APM.
4: Cuba has been a thorn in America's side for decades and decades. And Trump sees himself as someone who can cut through bureaucracy, as someone who can solve problems that have bedeviled the United States for years.
5: I'm Natalie Kitroev. That's Today on the Daily from the New York Times.
6: Later this evening at 6:30. Showers and some thunderstorms hanging around for a while. We're in the low 80s for the afternoon high today. We have that stationary front still hanging around for the overnight hours. More showers look likely. We'll be in the low 70s. Rain and afternoon thunderstorms on Friday, mid 80s on the high. Then for Saturday, we've got a cold front that'll be dropping in from the central plains, giving us more showers. Our high in the mid 80s looks like our rain chances continue through the weekend. This is WRKF meteorologist Steve Hamilton.
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3: From NPR News, this is All Things Considered. I'm Juana Summers.
4: And I'm Scott Detrow. The movies that stick with you for life are often the ones you see for the first time as a kid. For the actor and filmmaker Jon Favreau, that was a long time ago in a galaxy far, far away.
5: It's Star Wars. It's 1977 Star Wars because that hit me just at the right time.
4: He was 10 years old when the original Star Wars came out.
5: And although I could probably have an academic discussion with you about story structure and execution, effects, acting, writing, that pales in comparison to what the my experience with it is.
4: Favreau would go on to have a long and ongoing career in film, making everything from Elf to Iron Man. And then he got a chance to work on Star Wars on the small screen. The show he created for Disney Plus, The Mandalorian, was a Western reimagined in the Star Wars universe. Its two main characters were a masked bounty hunter, played by Pedro Pascal, and a charming young alien named Grogu, who audiences immediately dubbed Baby Yoda. After three seasons, just in time for Memorial Day, we now have a movie, The Mandalorian and Grogu.
6: Gangsters or criminals, we'll take out every bad guy in your deck of cards.
4: I asked Jon Favreau if directing a feature-length film felt different than producing the TV show.
5: It actually does. I was very happy doing The Mandalorian. Nobody really expected anything from it. And then people began to enjoy it, and word started to spread, and it did quite well. Then the opportunity came to explore these characters for the big screen. And it's hard to separate that experience of feeling the energy in the room from seeing what's on the screen. And I realized that, you know, a lot of what affected me when I was a little guy and watching this was that combo. So it was a revelation to me that Han Solo returned. It was a revelation to me that they actually got to blow up the Death Star. And then to hear everybody cheering around me. And I think it was that combo that really drove my fixation on that film. And then that film became a doorway, thanks to George Lucas's sophisticated influences to other cinematic traditions, other storytelling traditions, whether it was the films of Kurosawa, Leone, John Ford.
4: To that first season of The Mandalorian, like you said, no expectations, no pressure. To me, it kind of feels not dissimilar to Iron Man, like this feeling of like, what the hell is this? Oh my God, it's amazing, you know? And that's a great place to be making something. But how did that pressure change? How did the weight of Star Wars change when you realized, oh, this is a hit, everybody's obsessed with Grogu, I'm going to make more and it's going to be a high profile thing?
5: I think I was very much benefited by the fact that it was a team effort. I had Dave Filoni with me as a partner from the beginning. And he has a lot of experience, especially in animation with serialized dramas. The fact is Star Wars was always inspired by a serialized, matinee, you know, pulp, cliffhanger, as George would always describe. So you always getting an incomplete picture, but enjoying it nonetheless. But a TV show that airs, you know, every week or eight episodes a year, it's more like a river, you know? You're being judged by the overall flow of it. And people might like certain episodes more than others. Now, when you do a movie, it's a whole different thing. It's it's like you're looking at a pond, the body of water that's still, that you could study, walk around. You're working on it for close to 3 years. It's only 2 hours. And you're all focusing on every detail of that, and you're appreciating it in a different way as an audience member. So that was very different. So I did like the energy of the show. It was like whitewater rafting. This is a different thing, and this is what I come from.
4: I'm wondering, in terms of the characters and how you think about them, how is the Baby Yoda / Grogu that we see in this IMAX movie different?

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1: You're listening to All Things Considered. I'm Sarah Hennigan. After the Supreme Court struck down Louisiana's congressional map, state lawmakers moved quickly to redraw it. Alabama lawmakers are following suit, and Mississippi officials are close behind. In response, groups across the region are organizing, holding rallies, and pushing back against efforts to eliminate black congressional districts. The Gulf States newsrooms Drew Hawkins, Joseph King, and Elise Gregg have been following the movement across the region.
2: On the first day of her new school back in 1960, Leanna Tate didn't understand why a crowd of people were gathered outside. The six-year-old made sense of it like any kid from New Orleans would.
0: So you thought it was a parade?
3: I thought a parade was coming.
2: It wasn't a parade. It was an angry mob protesting desegregation. Today, the same building is called the Tate, Etienne, and Prevost Interpretive Center, named after the McDonough Three, as they came to be called. And it's dedicated to teaching civil rights history to the next generation.
3: I've had the students say, well, we thought y'all were dead, you know?
0: You're not dead, are you?
3: No, I'm not dead.
2: In May, Tate testified before the state legislature as Republicans moved to eliminate one of Louisiana's two majority black congressional districts.
3: I walked through that mob once. I feel like I'm still walking through it.
2: Also at the hearing was Congressman Cleo Fields. He's now lost his majority black district twice to court rulings. He sat next to the only three other black representatives Louisiana has elected since Reconstruction.
4: Here's the history of Louisiana sending blacks to Congress. They're all before you.
2: During the hearing, Gary Carter, a black state senator, had his microphone cut off. A crowd gathered in the hallway, pressed against the doors, and began to chant.
5: Let him speak! Let him speak!
2: In the weeks since the ruling, lawmakers in Alabama and Mississippi have advanced similar redistricting efforts, setting off new legal and political fights across the Gulf South. Field says Louisiana is only the beginning.
4: And people need to start thinking in that way, not only Louisiana, but in Mississippi and Alabama as well.
6: Now, and we are fired up and ready to go.
7: Speaking of Alabama, on Saturday, people from all over the country gathered in Montgomery to march and defend the 1965 Voting Rights Act. People held signs and chanted during a national day of action called All Roads Lead to the South.
6: Fired up! Fired up!
7: Montgomery is not only Alabama's capital, it was also the birthplace of the civil rights movement. Kayla Dobie is an organizer with the Georgia Youth Justice Coalition. She traveled to Alabama because she says there's an attack on majority black districts across the country.
8: That impacts the future that we will all inherit.
7: The day started with prayer and calls to worship from faith leaders like Reverend Tracy Blackman at historic Tabernacle Baptist Church in Selma. This is where civil rights leaders first met in 1963 to organize the civil rights movement.
9: We don't go into battle first. We worship first.
7: From there, people marched across the Edmund Pettus Bridge, another important symbol of the civil rights struggle. They then packed up and headed towards Montgomery. The rally was organized by more than 200 groups in response to the Supreme Court ruling.
10: Voting rights!
11: No peace!
7: Out of the seven Alabama districts, five are represented by white men. The other two have black congresspeople. Dobie, who is 28, says part of her mission is to encourage young people to join the fight for voter protection.
8: If our votes didn't matter, they wouldn't be coming for them.
7: Several national figures were in the crowd, too. New York Representative Alexandria Ocasio-Cortez says the next generation of leaders are needed.
12: You shouldn't wait for instruction, but you should just go out there and organize. You are leaders in your own right.
7: Alabama will have a special election in August, and other states are considering redrawing their voting maps, including Mississippi.
13: But in Mississippi, cases involving the state's legislative and Supreme Court districts now have to be re-argued, and with primaries over, it'd be a challenge to redraw congressional maps. Mississippi voters still want to prepare, though, especially with Governor Tate Reeves calling for redistricting plans to be ready before 2027 elections.
14: To make things right for all of your people.
13: That's why folks lined the pews of Pearl Street AME Church in West Jackson for a town hall with the ACLU of Mississippi a few weeks after the Calais decision was handed down. State Representative Zakiya Summers, who helped host the event, says they want to continue regular community discussions.
5: People are beginning to catch on. It's almost like a civic engagement wildfire.
13: Retired public school administrator Teresa Green was at the town hall with a lot of questions about legal arguments that could be used when it comes to challenging electoral maps.
11: Can you kind of elaborate on what that would look like if you were trying to show present-day discrimination?
13: For Green, the need to know all these things boils down to the urgency of keeping her community informed.
15: That sense of urgency being wasn't created by what's happening in Mississippi. It was created by what's happening at our national government, and then we're slowly getting the fallout from all of that.
13: And in all of that, she says now is the time to vote, to get engaged, and to not stay on the sidelines.
15: Because everything rises and falls on the vote. People are in the spaces and the places that they are because somebody voted for them or someone did not vote. To me, voting is the answer.
13: And that's how she's hoping Mississippi keeps moving forward, even in a new world for voting rights. For the Gulf States Newsroom, I'm Elise Gregg.
7: I'm Joseph King.
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3: Showers and some thunderstorms hanging around for a while. We're in the low 80s for the afternoon high today. We have that stationary front still hanging around. For the overnight hours, more showers look likely. We'll be in the low 70s. Rain and afternoon thunderstorms on Friday, mid-80s on the high. Then for Saturday, we've got a cold front that'll be dropping in from the Central Plains, giving us more showers. Our high in the mid-80s looks like our rain chances continue through the weekend. This is WRKF, meteorologist Steve Hamilton.
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5: National news. When she was found guilty of negligent homicide for a medication error that killed a patient, she served 3 years probation. Now Redonda Fott is back in the spotlight. As Blake Farmer at member station WPLN reports, she's become a sought-after speaker on patient safety.
6: Redonda Vaught is bottle feeding an underweight lamb. She says she'll never care for human patients again.
7: It's really funny how much of my nursing education has translated into being a good farmer.
6: She turned to farming full-time after losing her nursing license. Through a series of mistakes, she killed a hospitalized patient in 2017 at Vanderbilt Medical Center. After a criminal trial, she was convicted of homicide in 2022. Nurses from around the country raised money to pay her legal bills. Some showed up at the courthouse holding signs like, "Mistake does not equal murder."
8: This is someone that could have been me. I think every nurse that keeps saying it's their worst nightmare.
6: Celia Prince was one of hundreds of nurses who traveled from across the country to be at Vaught's sentencing. It's rare for a nurse to be prosecuted for an on-the-job mistake. Many nurses were relieved when Vaught avoided prison time. She spent most of her probation on the farm where she raises sheep and chickens. Within a year, she got her first speaking request.
8: It was emotionally overwhelming and a little cathartic, but I'm going to tell you, you could have heard a pin drop.
6: On stage, she doesn't shy away from the painful and embarrassing details. A doctor ordered a sedative called Versed to calm a patient before an imaging procedure. Through a series of mistakes, Vaught administered a powerful paralytic, Vecuronium. Warning labels ignored, a dispensing system overridden, an anxious patient left alone. Then the frantic and failed attempts to revive the patient, an elderly woman named Charlene Murphy. NPR reached out to some of Murphy's family members, but they did not comment on Vaught's new speaking career. Others have been critical. On social messaging boards like Reddit, some nurses have said Vaught is profiting from tragedy. She knows how it might look.
8: It wasn't something that was even on my radar to think about. The opportunities just kept presenting themselves. People kept reaching out.
6: Vaught has turned her story into a cautionary tale she hopes will make hospitals safer. Last year, she had paid speaking engagements with 22 organizations representing doctors, pharmacists, and nurses. She's now part of a speaker's bureau, which lists her minimum fee at $5,000. She delivers sharp critiques about a hospital culture that she says is quick to blame. Here she is speaking to the California Hospital Association.
8: People feeling afraid to talk about mistakes and come forward when they happen, it doesn't save people. It kills them.
9: I've seen her a few times now in person, and I've never seen Redonda tell the story and not be upset.
6: Charlene Verga says she invited Vaught to be the keynote speaker for the Massachusetts Nurses Association. The meeting was part of ongoing learning that's necessary to improve patient safety. After Vaught's trial, the largest manufacturers of medication dispensing cabinets made a change. The machines now require workers to type in more than just the first few letters to pull up a list of drugs, which was an issue in Vaught's case. Culture also seems to be shifting, Verga says. The state legislature in neighboring Kentucky passed a law providing nurses immunity for similar incidents.
9: This happening caused this ripple effect of systemic

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4: Cuba has been a thorn in America's side for decades and decades. And Trump sees himself as someone who can cut through bureaucracy, as someone who can solve problems that have bedeviled the United States for years.
5: I'm Natalie Kitroev. That's Today on the Daily from the New York Times.
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7: Live from NPR News in Washington, I'm Ryland Barton. President Trump says he's postponing signing an executive order on AI that was supposed to take place today. The announcement comes after weeks of shifting rhetoric from the Trump administration on AI. NPR's Deepa Shivaram has more.
8: Trump was set to sign an executive order on AI today that would have added some safeguards around the development of the technology. But now the president is delaying it. Trump says it's because he didn't like certain aspects of the order and how it could block innovation.
9: We're leading China, we're leading everybody, and I don't want to do anything that's going to get in the way of that lead.
8: The administration has been oscillating on how to address concerns over AI safety for weeks. Trump has had a close relationship with tech executives and wants there to be less regulation around the technology, but polling shows Americans favor regulations of AI. Deepa Shivaram, NPR News.
7: The U.S. House is expected to vote tonight on legislation to compel President Trump to withdraw from the war in Iran. It's a significant test of lawmakers' willingness to go along with the conflict the president launched over 2 months ago without congressional approval. Previous votes on similar resolutions have repeatedly failed, but Democrats are hoping that this vote could be a turning point. The Senate approved the measure earlier this week after a key Republican flipped his vote in favor of it. The White House argues congressional approval isn't required because of the ceasefire with Iran. The Democratic National Committee has released a postmortem of its 2024 election defeats. The party says it does not stand behind the unfinished report or its conclusions. NPR's Stephen Fowler has more.
10: DNC Chair Ken Martin received the 2024 autopsy late last year and announced he wouldn't publish it, opting instead to focus on the party's victories in recent elections. Now, he's apologizing and has made the 192-page document public. The report, titled Build to Win, Build to Last, is incomplete, didn't include any source documents or data to verify its claims, and is not something the party stands by, Martin said. The disconnect with the DNC comes as voters have record low approval of the Democratic Party, but continue to vote for Democratic candidates in large numbers. Stephen Fowler, NPR News.
7: SpaceX is preparing a launch of its massive Starship rocket this evening. NPR's Jeff Brumfield reports a lot is riding on this flight.
11: This will be Starship's 12th test flight, and it comes just as SpaceX is preparing to go public. Franco Granda is an analyst with PitchBook. He says investors will be watching closely.
12: Even though tests are inherently tests, SpaceX will want to get this one right.
11: Financial documents released ahead of the public offering show Starship is critical to SpaceX's plans for expanded satellite internet and data centers in space. The company spent $3 billion last year developing the rocket. Jeff Brumfield, NPR News.
7: U.S. stocks ticked higher today following the latest dip in oil prices. This is NPR News.
13: It's 5:04. In Louisiana news, the House Governmental Affairs Committee is hearing public testimony today on a congressional map that favors 5 Republicans and 1 Democrat being elected. The committee, which is made up of 10 Republicans and 7 Democrats, is expected to advance the map to go before the full House next week. Louisiana is one of several southern states to redraw maps to favor Republicans in Congress after the U.S. Supreme Court's decision that race cannot be a predominant factor when drawing congressional lines. The legislature is scheduled to wrap June 1st. A Senate committee rejected Governor Jeff Landry's request to increase funding for the state school voucher program, which helps families pay for private school. Aubrey Juhas reports Landry had proposed the state spend twice as much money on the L.A. Gator program next year.
14: Landry's total ask came to nearly $90 million. The Senate's president was never on board, so the budget amendment removing new funding for the program wasn't a surprise. Senate Finance Chair Glenn Womack, a Republican, said the committee had to make hard cuts to balance the budget, including rejecting a funding increase for public schools.
15: Together, this elimination totals almost $75 million and helps to address the deficit.
14: The state expects to bring in less revenue this year and next than it previously forecast, partially due to lower income tax rates. But not all of the amendments approved by the committee cut spending. Corrections officers could get a raise. There isn't any funding in the budget to increase teacher pay. In New Orleans, I'm Aubrey Juhas.
13: The National Oceanic and Atmospheric Administration, or NOAA, is predicting a below-average Atlantic hurricane season for 2026, with between 8 and 14 named storms, including 3 to 6 hurricanes. National Weather Service Director Ken Graham says history has proven that a below-average season prediction does not reduce the risk of a devastating storm ravaging the coast.
16: Betsy was a September storm in 1965, and Louisiana still talks about Betsy. 1992, Andrew was an August storm as well.
13: Last year, there were 13 named storms, including 5 hurricanes. No storm made landfall in the U.S. That's your news. I'm Sarah Hennigan.
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18: 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I'm Scott Detrow.
8: And I'm Juana Summers. Congress is leaving town for a week-long recess. They won't be back until after President Trump's June 1st deadline to fund immigration enforcement for the next 3 years. Two issues seem to be at the root of this delay: Trump's push for money for Secret Service security for his ballroom project, and a nearly $2 billion fund to pay people he says have been victimized by a weaponized government. NPR congressional reporter Eric McDaniel is here with more. Hi there.
19: Hi, Juana.
8: So, Eric, just for starters, what does this immigration funding have to do with the ballroom or this so-called anti-weaponization fund?
19: You know, it's a good question. I'm glad you asked. The answer is basically nothing. Mm. Republicans in both chambers were ready to fund Immigration and Customs Enforcement and Border Patrol for the next 3 years to take those agencies off of the political battlefield for the rest of Trump's time in the White House after a record-setting shutdown earlier this year. But Trump kept making other demands. For example, taxpayer money for ballroom security, like you mentioned, $1 billion for a project the president said would be funded through private donations.
8: And what about this $1.8 billion government weaponization fund?
19: Yeah, the fund out of the Department of Justice, nearly $2 billion meant to pay folks who've been victimized by the government. Acting Attorney General Todd Blanche told Congress that might include people who attacked lawmakers and police on January 6, 2021, as President Trump tried to remain in power despite losing the 2020 presidential election. As you might imagine, that upset some folks, mm-hmm. which when both chambers have nearly the smallest majorities you could have is a problem, because those lawmakers can vote against anything or everything until they get some concessions.
8: And were Republicans speaking out on this publicly before this all fell apart?
19: Yeah, they were speaking out. I'll give you some quotes. Senator Lisa Murkowski to me and some other reporters on Thursday on the fund, quote, "I don't like it." Republican Senate Majority Leader John Thune was asked about it during a press conference in front of the Senate chamber yesterday, quote, "I think that there are and will be a lot of questions about that the administration is going to have to answer." And it's worth noting, those are all lawmakers who are planning on sticking around. There are others, including Senator Tom Tillis, Senator Bill Cassidy, Representative Thomas Massey, all with scores to settle with the president. And Thune has said publicly this delay is in connection with the fund. And I imagine a Democratic amendment targeting the fund could have gotten enough support to pass.
8: If this fund is so unpopular with the Republicans who are in power on Capitol Hill and control how taxpayer money is spent, how did it come to be?
19: The president made it up. Article 1 of the Constitution gives Congress the power to direct how taxpayer dollars are spent. That didn't happen here at all. And this isn't the first time the president moved money around to meet payroll during the DHS shutdown and to pay members of the military during an earlier shutdown. I spoke with Gerard Malioka, a constitutional scholar, distinguished professor at Indiana University's law school. He told me that, yeah, the president self-allocating new pots of money to spend without congressional approval is illegal. The 14th Amendment also has a provision that bans using government money to pay debts to insurrectionists. Malioka said that since we've never been in this situation before, he needs to do some more thinking on whether that provision would also apply here.
20: So, Eric, what happens next?
19: Well, now it's Memorial Day weekend. That means Congress is back home, going to parades, meeting with constituents, raising money, all the rest. Part of that is hearing about the high price of gas, the difficulty of finding a new job, and continued spending.

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9: This is All Things Considered from NPR News. I'm Juana Summers.
0: And I'm Scott Detrow. The federal government has taken the rare step of forcing two Americans to remain confined to a federal quarantine facility in Nebraska. NPR got an exclusive broadcast interview with one of those passengers from the cruise ship that departed Argentina in April and was hit by the Hanta virus, claiming at least three lives. Here's NPR health correspondent Rob Stein.
10: Angela Perryman says she trusted federal officials when they flew her and 17 other Americans who were aboard the cruise ship back to the U.S. and told them their stay at the National Quarantine Unit in Nebraska was 100% voluntary. But today, Perryman says,
11: I am currently confined to the National Quarantine Unit under a mandatory quarantine order under penalty of prosecution if I leave the facility.
10: She says she had worked out a plan to monitor

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11: Live from NPR News in Washington, I'm Ryland Barton. President Trump is again threatening a U.S. military intervention in Cuba. He says past presidents have considered intervening in Cuba for decades, but that, quote, it looks like I'll be the one that does it. Yesterday, the Trump administration announced criminal charges against former Cuban President Raul Castro. Many believe Trump is following the same playbook he did when the U.S. ousted Venezuelan President Nicolas Maduro, as NPR's Ryan Lucas explains.
12: The Trump administration also has ramped up pressure on the island, squeezed it economically, and now we have the Castro indictment, which some people certainly see as a prelude to potential military action. Cuba's president, in fact, yesterday accused the U.S. of trying to create a pretext to attack the country. Now, potential U.S. military action could target just Castro, or it could target Cuba more generally. But either way, experts say it's unclear that the Cuban government would respond the same way that Venezuela's did.
11: NPR's Ryan Lucas reporting. President Trump wanted Congress to fund ICE and Border Patrol by June 1st. Then he started pushing lawmakers to fund his White House ballroom project. And he created a nearly $1.8 billion fund that may grant money to January 6th Capitol rioters. NPR's Eric McDaniel reports negotiations fell apart. And now Congress is leaving town for a week-long recess.
13: Asked about President Trump's fund that he says will pay reparations to folks unjustly persecuted by the government, Senator Lisa Murkowski, Republican of Alaska, had this to say.
14: I don't like it.
13: Here's Senate Republican Majority Leader John Thune on the same issue.
15: I think that there are and will be continue to be a lot of questions around that the administration is going to have to answer.
13: Thune said the fund concerns are linked to why these votes are delayed. Republicans were all set to pass 3 years of funding for immigration enforcement. They control both chambers of Congress, albeit with narrow margins. But when those slim majorities come up against Congress, controversial policies, the math stops working. Eric McDaniel, NPR News, Washington.
11: AI is quietly making its way into some therapy offices as tools record sessions and generate clinical notes. Critics worry the technology could undermine trust, as NPR's Windsor Johnston reports.
14: Molly Quinn says her therapist recorded her using an AI note-taking tool without her consent.
16: It felt like a violation, and the more that I thought about it, I just started getting like more and more sick to my stomach.
14: Many therapists are increasingly using AI tools to transcribe sessions to generate notes for insurance and medical records. Marissa Cohen is a couples therapist in New York who refuses to use the technology.
17: Clients know like something is listening to them, and that can alter their disclosure.
14: Therapist Kim Tolson says the technology can reduce clinician burnout.
18: The amount of time we spend on the admin, it's giving therapists their lives back.
14: Molly Quinn eventually found a new therapist.
11: NPR's Windsor Johnston reporting. This is NPR News.
19: It's 6:04. In Louisiana news, advocates are asking lawmakers to reverse cuts made to early education programs in 2024 and invest more money. The governor's proposed budget holds funding steady. The state's largest child care program serves just a small fraction of eligible families. Landry's budget, which has passed the House, doubles funding for the state school voucher program, which helps families pay for private school. The Senate is expected to reject the request. Missing is money for another one-time stipend for public school teachers. They're effectively facing a pay cut after voters rejected Amendment 3, which would have drained the state's education trust funds to fund a permanent raise. The board that oversees southeastern Louisiana's levy system has voted to slightly reduce its police chief's salary after state officials raised questions over the chief's contract. As the Times-Picayune reports, the Southeast Louisiana Flood Protection Authority East Board voted unanimously to reduce police chief superintendent Joshua Rondino's salary from $208,000 a year to $197,000. By law, he's not allowed to make more than the Louisiana State Police Chief, who makes $198,000. This comes after state legislators raised concerns about Rondino's salary, an unusually generous contract. Flood board officials told legislators earlier this month that Rondino effectively wrote his own contract. And another New Orleans pro sports team is heading to Europe next season. This time it's basketball. The Gulf State's newsroom's Joseph King has more.
20: The NBA announced this week that the New Orleans Pelicans will play two regular season games in Europe next season. One game will be played in Paris, and the other one in Manchester, England. The Pelicans will go head-to-head with the San Antonio Spurs in both matchups. The Paris game will be a homecoming for Spurs superstar center Victor Wembanyama. The games will mark the 16th time the NBA has hosted games in Paris, and the 20th time in England, continuing a history that dates back to the 90s. This news comes after the New Orleans Saints announced their regular season game against the Pittsburgh Steelers in Paris later this year. For the Gulf States Newsroom, I'm Joseph King.
19: And I'm Sarah Hennigan.
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22: 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It's co-owned by parents and teens, so parents can monitor the account while teens learn how to invest and manage money. 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
23: In Los Angeles, I'm Kai Rizdal. It is Thursday today. This one is the 21st of May. Good as always to have you along, everybody. I am just going to read from the SpaceX S-1 that came out last night. That's the first form that companies have to file with the Securities and Exchange Commission to start the process of going public. Our mission, it says, is to build the systems and technologies necessary to make life multiplanetary, to understand the true nature of the universe, and to extend the light of consciousness to the stars. So Elon Musk and the gang are taking a big swing indeed. This is the first look under the financial hood of the rocket company, which also owns the social media platform X, as well as XAI. It's coming before its expected IPO next month, which could wind up with a $1.75 trillion with a T-dollar valuation. This is the first in a string of mega IPOs that are lined up. OpenAI as soon as this fall, perhaps Anthropic after that. Point is, this hasn't happened before. Companies hitting the public markets for the first time with such enormous valuations. Marketplace's Megan McCarty-Carino starts us off.
0: When the web browser Netscape went public in 1995, it was barely a year old.
1: At 11 a.m. this morning, the company's stock went public and Wall Street went bonkers.
0: That kicked off the dot-com boom, says Jay Ritter, an economist at the University of Florida.
4: There were lots of startups that went public at a very early stage where it wasn't at all clear who the survivors were going to be.
0: That created a risk for retail investors, but also opportunity to get in on the ground floor of tech companies that would build unimaginable fortunes, like Google and Amazon.
4: In the last few decades, they've been delaying going public.
0: SpaceX is 24 years old. OpenAI is 10. Anthropic is only 5, but all have mature businesses generating billions in revenue. It means gains have accrued to a smaller group of private investors and venture capital firms, and that important details about these companies' business models have been less transparent, says Minmo Gang, a professor of finance at Cornell.
5: Once you go public, companies can no longer cherry-pick what pieces of information they want to disclose.
0: While these companies have booming revenue, Gang says they're not likely to be profitable in the near future because they're spending so much on hardware. But there's a lot of pent-up demand to invest in the technology people are increasingly using every day, says analyst Daniel Newman at Futurum Group.
24: These are companies that could legitimately take almost all of the market's liquidity for a short period of time because there's going to be so many funds, institutions, and retail investors are all going to want to participate and all be part of this.
0: A lot of individual investors have already been trying to scoop up shares ahead of the IPO on the secondary market, not always through official means. One investment banker offered his Bay Area home for sale in exchange for Anthropic shares. I'm Megan McCarty-Carino for Marketplace.
23: Wow, that is a big swing indeed. Wall Street today, stocks up, oil down. Stop me if you've heard that one before. We will have the details when we do the numbers.

0: Well, let's see. We've talked about spaceships with SpaceX, cars too with Stellantis. Now, how about boats, fishing boats in particular, in the, say, 20 to 30-foot range? Here's today's installment of our series, My Economy.
1: My name is Matyash Kreidler. I'm the owner and operator of a small-scale fishing company on Oahu, Hawaii. I'm still somewhat in the transition to it. I started about 5-6 years ago, going out for fun on the weekends. I was in the Army for about 8 years, and then I got out of that in 2019, and I was teaching middle school. Last year, I moved more toward full-time fishing. Originally, the goal was just to cover expenses and then make a little bit of money. And then last year, I was trying to at least pay for the mortgage. And then my wife is a teacher. She pays for the rest right now. Right now is the very beginning of ahi season. A lot of what I catch, I sell to local families. Sometimes when I have more than I can unload myself, I take it to the auction block over on the in Honolulu. There are lots of other fishermen who go out and try to make a living by fishing commercially. A lot of them have other jobs too. Contractors, or they'll do construction, or kind of whatever work they can to supplement fishing, because as fun as it is and as good as it can be, lots of times when the fish are biting good, then everybody's catching, which pushes the price down. And then other times, there's not much biting, and you have to put a lot of time and a lot of resources into just getting a few. I've gotten a master's in diplomacy and military studies and in cybersecurity, but I don't really want to do either of those things after having studied them. Being able to sell your catch is super satisfying. I don't know if I'll ever get to the point where I'll be able to, like, make a full living off of it, and definitely won't ever get rich doing it.